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born again, not of corruptible seed, but of incorruptible, by the word of God, which liveth and abideth forever. 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
2: 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Our phone number, area code 864-269-6400. Look with me, please, tonight at John chapter 6, verse 66. From that time, many of his disciples went back and walked no more with him. Then said Jesus unto the 12, Will ye also go away? Then Simon Peter answered him, Lord, to whom shall we go? Thou hast the words of eternal life, and we believe and are sure that thou art that Christ, the Son of the living God. Jesus answered them, Have not I chosen you 12, and one of you is the devil? He spake of Judas Iscariot, the son of Simon, for he it was that should betray him, being one of the 12. Let's pause and pray. Dear Lord, again, we thank you so much for your word. We pray tonight that you might bless the preaching of your word. In Christ's name we ask it. Amen. Last night, we began to look at these verses in John chapter 6. Now, once again, to give you the background for these verses we read tonight, at the very beginning of the chapter, we have a tremendous miracle, the feeding of the 5,000. That is unique in a sense because it's the only miracle that you'll find in all four Gospels, Matthew, Mark, Luke, and John. After the meal in the evening, Jesus goes up into a mountain to pray. He constrains the disciples to get in a ship and go into a storm. They don't know about it, but it's a storm on the Sea of Galilee. And that night, during the fourth watch, Christ comes in their direction walking on water. So you have these two fantastic miracles that take place in John chapter 6. Now the following day, the crowd finds Jesus, and Jesus begins to preach. He challenges them. He preaches to them. In fact, he offends them by what he says. And most all of them walk away except for the 12 disciples. That gives you really the background of what happened in chapter 6 and of what leads up to the verses we read tonight. Early in his ministry, Jesus became famous. He became popular. He was very well known. Word spread very quickly about his healings and his miracles and his teachings. Nobody ever quite taught like him. And his miracles and healings were beyond belief. They couldn't believe their eyes when they saw what was happening. And so people were attracted to Christ. They followed Christ. Many of them did not have faith in him as Messiah, but as a divine healer. And so word began to spread quickly. For example, in Luke chapter 5, verse 1, the people pressed upon him to hear the word of God. In fact, on that occasion, the crowds were so thick and so aggressive that Christ had to get into a little tiny boat, and he taught the people from that boat, the ones who were standing on the shore. Today, a famous person would probably exploit his fame to become more famous. Our politicians will do that. Movie stars will do that. Others will do that, but not Christ. At about the time when crowds had reached their peak in John 6, Jesus Christ preached a message so strong and so bold and so offensive and so direct that the crowd melted away, leaving only the 12 disciples. Now notice again what Christ says in verse 70, "And one of you is a devil." That must have been shocking to the ears of the 11 disciples, or 12 disciples, I should say. And I wonder what the disciples thought of that statement by Christ. Now let's talk tonight about Judas. Judas had everyone fooled but Christ because of three things. And tonight let me mention the three things that really he had that fooled people. Number one, he had the right connections. He had the right associations. He ran with the right people. He followed the Lord Jesus Christ. He was one of the 12 disciples. He was in the right crowd. And because he was in the right crowd, Judas Iscariot rubbed elbows with Peter, Andrew, James, John, and the others as well. So Judas was part of that group for 3 years. And in each of the list of the disciples, you can find his name on the list. It's last, but it's on the list. And Judas was an eyewitness of many, many things. He saw the miracles. He saw the feeding of the 5,000. He saw that incredible miracle when Jesus created food out of almost nothing and fed the multitudes. He saw Jesus walk on water. In fact, Jesus had walked on water the night before these verses that we read tonight, the night before. He saw the miracle of Lazarus being raised from the dead. He saw the great miracle in Mark chapter 4 when Jesus said, "Peace, be still." Not only did he see the miracles, but he heard the preaching and the teaching of the Son of God. He heard the Sermon on the Mount. He heard the Beatitudes. He heard the Olivet Discourse. He was an eyewitness of the healings. He saw Jesus cause the blind to see, the deaf to hear, the dumb to talk, and the lame to walk. He saw the power of Jesus Christ over disease, over demons, and over death itself. So this guy had the right connections. He had the right associations. And that fooled people. Secondly, he had a good reputation. Judas had a good name. Now, think about it. He was treasure. He carried the money bag. He must have been trusted. People trusted Judas with their money. The position of treasure is given to someone who can be trusted. So I think we can say that Judas had a good reputation. I don't believe they would have trusted Simon Peter with a money bag, but they trusted Judas. Think about that. At the Last Supper, nobody suspected Judas. When Jesus said, "One of you will betray me," each of them said, "Is it I?" Nobody pointed a finger at Judas. Now tonight, let me make an application. Again, Judas had the right associations, he had the right reputation, and he had the right participation. He was not a spectator, he was not a bystander, otherwise there would have been suspicion. But he was busy in the work of the ministry. For example, in John chapter 6, along with the others, he distributed food to the thousands of people who were hungry. Now again, let's make an application to us today. It is possible to be associated with a good church and yet be an unbeliever. It's possible to have the right connections and associations. It's possible to be a member of an independent, fundamental, Bible-believing Baptist church, to be a member of that church and yet not be saved. It's possible to have a good reputation and not be saved. That was true of Judas. Judas had a good name. But my friend, a good name and a good reputation will not get you to glory. The Bible says in Proverbs 22:10, a good name is rather to be chosen than great riches. A good name is a good thing to have, but a good name will never get you to glory. And so it's possible to be associated with a good church and yet not be a saved person. It's possible to have a good reputation and yet be lost. Thirdly, it's possible to be actively involved in a good church and yet not be saved. I mean, you may be an active member. You may be a tithing church member. You may be regular in your attendance, Sunday morning, Sunday night, Wednesday night. But your active involvement in your local church does not guarantee you a place in glory. And so these three things were true of Judas. Judas had the right connections. He had the right associations. He had a good name, a good reputation. And he was actively involved with the other 11 disciples. And yet Jesus says in verse 70, one of you is a devil. You know, because of that, because of what we see in Judas, it is good for us to do what Paul exhorted the Corinthians to do in 2 Corinthians 13:5, examine yourselves whether ye be in the faith. Judas sold his soul to the devil. He bartered Christ away for only 30 pieces of silver. You can mark it down tonight. The king of darkness is set against the kingdom of light. The lies of hell are set against truth. Darkness hates light. Satan himself is set against God. And the demons of hell are set against the holy purposes of God. Now tonight as we close, let me mention some lessons that we can learn from the life of Judas. We'll probably have to finish this part tomorrow night. There's so many lessons we can learn. One key lesson is this. Your reputation will not get you to glory. Your church membership will not get you to heaven. And your active involvement in your local church will not get you there. And so in closing tonight, let me ask you a very simple question. Do you have the real thing? If you die today, right now, do you know beyond the shadow of a doubt that you would be in the presence of the Lord Jesus Christ? We're out of time. We must stop tonight. May God bless you. This is Pastor Ron Gatlin, and this has been the Voice of Gethsemane.
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1: How do you do? This could be called the age of the selfie, when everyone wants to be the center of attention, if not of the world. The man in this story was a living selfie, using others for his own purposes. He was a Satanist who didn't care whom he hurt, as long as he got what he wanted, until his heart and mind and life were unshackled.

0: Hello.
1: Will you accept a collect call from...
2: Your son, Brian.
0: Yes.
2: Mom, I guess you heard the news.
0: Yes, Brian.
2: It's not as bad as it seems. I mean, it's bad. I'll go back to the joint. But meantime, I'm in a faith-based drug treatment program.
0: What happened to your wife and stepson?
2: She's pretty unhappy with me because they took her son away from her. Said he was at risk in a drug house.
0: A 6-year-old autistic boy? I'd say so.
2: Maybe you can call Marcia and talk to her, Mom?
0: Brian, you got yourself into this mess. You get yourself out.
2: I'm trying. I told you, I'm in drug treatment.
0: Good. But you came to our house and stole a gun that you used to shoot a man. And now this. It'll be years before I trust you again. If ever.
3: 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People who come to Pacific Garden Mission are looking for more than a place to rest and some food. They're looking for a reason to go on living. Hope for the future. Many have lost hope along the way. Thanks to friends who care and send financial gifts to keep the doors open in the old lighthouse, the mission supplies hearty meals, fresh clothing, and a safe place to rest, even medical treatment in the mission clinic for resident guests. But addressing physical needs doesn't fill the spiritual emptiness in their souls. So, mission pastors and counselors share the truth that makes them free. And many accept the gift of new life from the one who says, "Come unto me, all ye that labor and are heavy laden, and I will give you rest." That liberating truth is why we share these dramas with the world, celebrating the gift of new life. Now for broadcast around the earth, here is program number 3380 in the series, Unshackled. The program that makes you face yourself and think.
4: Chaplain, you need to learn more about Satanism. We worship Satan.
5: With exception to yourself.
4: Someone gave me this book, an atheist who became a Christian.
5: What did you think of it?
4: It made me angry.
5: Why?
4: The guy that wrote it thinks Satan is evil.
5: He is.
4: We don't believe in God. Satanists believe in pride and freedom. Individual rights.
5: It's a form of deception, Brian. And look where it got you.
4: Yeah. I spent half my life in prison, but drugs put me here. I would always do anything for drugs.
5: They are demonic, devilish, and he lured you until you were hooked. Now he wants to destroy you.
4: Who?
5: Satan.
4: I don't think Satanism is destructive.
5: The Bible says very clearly that Satan is real. Jesus said, "I beheld Satan as lightning fall from heaven."
4: That's just a metaphor.
5: The Gospel of Luke, chapter 10, and Isaiah, chapter 14, says, "How art thou fallen from heaven, O Lucifer, son of the morning?"
4: Same guy?
5: Same guy, different names. Satan means adversary.
4: So he fell, huh? Did he slip or was he pushed?
5: Iniquity was found in him. He said, "I will be like the Most High." He wanted to be God of his life. And of all others.
4: What's wrong with that?
5: God created us to have a relationship with him. Jesus said, "And this is life eternal, that they might know thee, the only true God, and Jesus Christ, whom thou hast sent."
4: I don't care about religion. I just want to get free of drugs.
5: Where the Spirit of the Lord is, there is liberty.
4: How can that be? All those verses that compel you to do this or that. I hated church people for telling me I was a sinner going to hell.
5: The truth is, we're all sinners going to hell, unless we know Jesus is our Savior who died to save us.
4: I was lied to. All my life, I was lied to.
5: About what?
4: About everything.
3: The man in our story was trying to make sense of his troubled life as he faced a potential life prison sentence. This is how it changed. The true testimony of Brian Cole, right now on Unshackled.
2: I was in a faith-based drug treatment program in jail while I awaited sentencing when I got very angry that I'd been lied to. That led to a faith-based anger management class.
4: As I dealt with the anger and shame, conviction flooded over me and tore up the pretense I'd cultivated. I saw what I was, the people I had hurt. That led to a class in overcoming shame through forgiveness. Then I had a paradigm shift in my thinking. I asked for one-on-one time with the chaplain.
5: How can I help you, Brian?
4: Chaplain, I'm making progress. I'm learning to forgive myself, but it's hard because I've stepped on people all my life to get what I wanted.
5: Yes, I know.
4: You read my file?
5: Yes, it's a familiar story. The heart is deceitful above all things and desperately wicked. Who can know it?
4: Yeah, well,
5: Why did you really want to see me?
4: Chaplain, how can God forgive me? He knows all the things I said about him.
5: Brian, there's nothing you have done or can do that Jesus' death didn't provide for on the cross. Every sin was transferred on him. He not only forgives what you have done, but he puts it away from him, as far as the east is from the west.
4: You don't know what that means to me.
5: Yes, I do, Brian. He did the same for me, for every sinner. He became sin for us, who knew no sin, that we might be made the righteousness of God in him.
4: I never cry, but I can't control myself. What's happening to me?
5: Newborn babies always cry. Wouldn't you like to receive Jesus as your Savior?
4: Yes. Yes, I would. That day in January, I got on my knees and prayed in repentance to God and received Christ. For the first time ever, I felt whole. Even the prospect of spending a long time in prison didn't faze me. Joy and purpose I had never known filled my heart and mind. 2 days later, I was tested.
6: What's up with you, Brian? Why are you pacing back and forth?
4: Man, I blew it.
6: What?
4: I borrowed a soup packet from Jack, and that's where he kept his stash, a gram of crack, and part of a baggie.
6: So?
4: I told him to keep it away from me. I don't want to do that stuff no more.
6: You think he did it deliberately?
4: I don't know. All day, I fought the urge to use it. 10 minutes before lockdown, I snorted all but one line. I failed God. He's gonna kill me.
6: So's Jack when he finds out.
4: I already told him. Gave him what was left.
6: Are you tweaking out?
4: Yes. How did this happen? I give my life to Jesus, and 2 days later, I failed him.
6: It's only been 4 days since I was saved, Brian. I'm not sure what I'd do if I was tempted like that.
4: This is how my life has always been. I thought things would be different.
6: What?
4: Dude, why am I crying over this? I never cried before about failure. Don't you see?
6: No.
4: It's a good sign that I'm upset by what I did. Something has happened to me that isn't me. Not the me I used to be. I learn that if we confess our sins, he is faithful and just to forgive us our sins and to cleanse us from all unrighteousness. God's Holy Spirit taught me so much as I studied the Bible when I was locked up. I wrote many churches seeking a place to go when I was released. Now, one pastor preached at our prison and they sent an elder to visit me. He became my mentor during the 18 months I served for my drug conviction.
7: How you doing, Brian?
4: Okay. I'm still not allowed to have contact with my wife.
7: Does she have her son now?
4: I don't know. I wish she knew how God has changed me.
7: Well, pray for her that God will soften her heart.
4: Yes. I'm learning to trust in the Lord, whatever happens.
7: That's the way, because God loves us. The Bible says, and we know that all things work together for good to them that love God, to them who are the called according to his purpose.
4: Mom and I share verses like that in letters. She came to visit me again.
7: Good.
4: She wrote a 13-page letter for the victim impact part of the treatment. Man, I really hurt her. I never once thought what I was doing to her all these years.
7: Sin has enormous consequences.
4: She blamed herself for the way I turned out. She was ashamed every time she saw my name in the papers.
7: God can help you make it up to her, Brian.
4: I hope so. She and my stepdad are going to pick me up when I'm released.
7: Do you have a place to live yet?
4: I'm working on that.
7: Well, you can stay with me and my family till you get back on your feet.
4: My mother and stepfather picked me up when I was released, and we spent the day together. For decades, Mom had prayed for me.
0: I can't believe how different you are, Brian.
4: I can't either. Throughout my life, I almost never cried. Now I cry all the time. Whenever I talk about Jesus or give my testimony, even when I see others who are hurting.
0: The Lord has softened your heart.
4: He gave me a new heart, Mom. One of my favorite verses is 2 Corinthians chapter 5, verse 17. Therefore, if any man be in Christ, he is a new creature. Old things are passed away. Behold, all things are become new.
0: I almost gave up hope.
4: Me too. But the Lord didn't give up on me. I'm sure sorry for all the heartache I caused you, Mom.
0: Well, some of it was brought on by your dad.
4: I've forgiven him.
0: Are you going to see him?
4: Yes. He came to my graduation from the drug treatment program.
0: I pray that you'll be able to stay away from drugs now, son.
3: Shortly, we'll hear if Brian remained faithful. Now, though, here's Pacific Garden Missions president, Phil Kwiatkowski.
8: Thanks, Timothy. Your letters and email brighten our day in ways you cannot imagine. Staff and guests hear your comments during Unshackled productions. This man writes from San Antonio saying, "Your programs are truly a blessing from God. They are relatable and very real life and are a great testimony about God to every human being, no matter what place they may be in life. I pray that God may continue to speak to us through your programs." Another man writes, "Unshackled has blessed me during low times and given me encouragement to share the gospel with others. I enjoy hearing positive news of how God saves so many. I never get tired of hearing these salvation stories. Hallelujah! The scriptures used are music to my ears." This person emailed us this welcome message. "I met the Lord 3 years back after listening to Unshackled for a time. I love the broadcasts and really want to say thank you for such a good and great work." A disabled woman emailed us, "I really enjoy listening to your show. I wish it was on all night long. Thank you for giving so many people that glimmer of hope and peace." One woman writes that Unshackled helps people understand the need to be reconciled to God. She also says, "God has searched me many times through these programs. People everywhere struggle without God, and Unshackled is the window into the lives of others, revealing similar battles against the enemy of our souls and the victory that is ours in Christ." Please write and tell us how these dramas impact your life. The address is Pacific Garden Mission, 1458 South Canal Street, Chicago, Illinois, 60607. Our email address is unshackled@pgm.org. Please include your address.
4: The next day I went to my mentor's church. In the sanctuary, I knelt and prayed, sobbing for a long time, grateful to Jesus for my new life. After my baptism, my brothers and sisters in the church had a party for me, complete with a big bonfire.
9: Brian, I heard you went along with the group that goes to the courthouse to pray.
4: I sure did, Pastor. People knew me before salvation, couldn't believe I was out there praying in public.
9: Well, God tells us to pray for our people and our nation. He says, "If my people, which are called by my name, shall humble themselves and pray, and seek my face and turn from their wicked ways, then will I hear from heaven, and will forgive their sin, and will heal their land."
4: Our nation needs healing. Satan is a stronghold on our land, Pastor. As a Satanist, I had a cross under my shoe, symbolizing that I was walking on Jesus. I've kept that cross on my shoe, but now I'm walking with Jesus.
9: Well, God says, "I will ease me of mine adversaries and avenge me of mine enemies."
4: From the Old Testament.
9: Yes, I was reading Isaiah chapter 1 this morning.
4: It still amazes me how many occult books I had. None of them was true.
9: It's good that you're getting rid of them, Brian.
4: I thought about selling them for the money.
9: Better to burn them so nobody else is led astray.
4: Exactly. 15 boxes up in flames. Just like the devil and his angels someday. The church helped me in so many ways. They gave me clothes, pots and pans, everything I needed to get back to a normal life. My mentor even bought an extra vehicle for me to use. A couple of churches hired me. They produced solid surface countertops, and I had done that in the past. I had hoped to work with addicts, but God had a different plan. One night in Bible study, I learned of the need for volunteers in VBS. I didn't even know what that was, vacation Bible school, but I volunteered. The first night, I was in tears watching all those kids coming for help. I became a leader in youth groups. Finally, I went to see my dad.
6: How's it going, Brian?
4: Great. Knowing the Lord makes all the difference.
6: That's good.
4: I'm working with young people, helping them to know and follow God instead of the world.
6: It has so many attractions.
4: Dad, I know you've heard this from me in different forms before, but I am not the same son you always knew before. I want you to know that I forgive you for our past, and I just want to move forward as father and son. I'm genuinely sorry for the way I treated you in the past. I hope you find it in your heart to forgive me.
6: I forgive you, Brian. I've heard about all the things going on in your life. I'm proud of you.
4: Dad had never said he was proud of me until that day. Besides that, he did two more things he had never done in my 44 years. He hugged me and told me he loved me. These actions were so important to me. I could have sobbed for hours. The no contact order was lifted when I left prison, so I went to see Marcia, my wife, who was living with her dad.
10: I filed for divorce, Brian.
4: Why?
10: How can you ask why? Because of you, I lost my son.
4: The Lord has changed me, Marcia. I know the Lord now, and I wouldn't touch drugs again for any reason.
10: I'd like to believe that, but I know you too well.
4: Talk with my pastor, the people at my church. They know I serve God now. Please forgive me.
10: I can forgive, but I'm still getting the divorce. My aunt is paying for it.
4: Well, she never liked me.
10: Since you're here, why don't you sign the papers?
4: No, Marcia. Now that I'm in Christ, I understand that marriage is a covenant. God hates divorce, and I'll have no part of it. Months later, Mom let me move into a small cabin on their property. It was wonderful to wake up every morning and go to their place for coffee and fellowship.
0: How's it going with your training?
4: Great. I don't want to be a pastor or anything. I just want to know more about God and the Bible.
0: The pastor who's teaching you must be an expert.
4: He's trained four men who are now pastors. He says I have a gift for teaching the Word.
0: Oh, I am very happy for you, Brian.
4: I don't associate with old friends, and now I made new ones at church. I'm busy almost every night there. Bible studies, practicing with the worship team.
0: Playing drums?
4: Yes. It's interesting how God uses everything we've done, everything we thought was for the world.
0: And it's wonderful the way he keeps us growing in Christ.
4: If only I can dissuade Marcia from getting a divorce.
0: She has her son now, doesn't she?
4: Yes.
0: Are you communicating at all?
4: We've talked several times, but I haven't seen her in a couple months. One day when I had to be in Eau Claire for personal reasons and couldn't get back to Chippewa in time for church, I called Marcia to see if I could go to church with her. She had come to the Lord during the ordeal and loss of our son. She agreed that I could be with them, so we sat together. At one point before the service began, I left my seat, and when I returned and picked up my bulletin, Marcia had written on it, "I love you. Don't play with me."
10: It's true, Brian.
4: Maybe there's hope for us.
10: I can see the change in you is real.
4: The church invested in our relationship and paid to have us go to a faith-based marriage retreat for a weekend. After that, my mentor continued helping us through marriage counseling.
7: Marriage is a covenant between a man and a woman and God. Let me read to you from the Gospel of Mark, chapter 10. The religious leaders tried to claim that Moses allowed divorce. This is how Jesus answered them. "For the hardness of your heart, he wrote you this precept. But from the beginning of creation, God made them male and female. For this cause shall a man leave his father and mother and cleave to his wife. And they twain shall be one flesh. So then they are no more twain, but one flesh. What therefore God hath joined together, let not man put asunder."
10: Life is hard, one problem after another.
7: That's why God gave us his word. All the answers are here. Thousands of years ago, Solomon wrote in Ecclesiastes chapter 4, Two are better than one because they have a good reward for their labor. For if they fall, the one will lift up his fellow. But woe to him that is alone when he falleth, for he hath not another to help him up. And if one prevail against him, two shall withstand him. And a threefold cord is not quickly broken. What do you think is the third part of the threefold cord, Brian?
4: Jesus.
7: Yes. If you twist two pieces of rope together, it will unravel. But a third one gives the rope strength. The Lord can bind any marriage together.
8: Marcia and I went to the courthouse, and Marcia stopped the divorce proceedings. As a gift to us, the couple mentoring us repaid Marcia's aunt for what she had spent. We were together again. One day, I gave my testimony on radio, and the chaplain at a local prison called.
10: What did he want, Brian?
8: He wants me to come in and talk with the inmates.
10: I heard you tell him you had just been released from that very same prison 2 years ago.
8: He said he'd get back to me, but I doubt I'll hear from him again.
10: Would you do that? Go back into prison to preach?
8: Sure. I spent years leading men astray.
10: I'm proud of you, Brian.
8: Jesus said, "Ye are the light of the world. A city that is set on an hill cannot be hid. Let your light so shine before men that they may see your good works and glorify your Father which is in heaven." 2 weeks later, the chaplain called again and asked me to talk with the prison's program director. I did, and they let me start going into prison to preach to the inmates twice a month. During that time, I saw a man at a service who had once tried to kill me, and we went around giving our testimony together.
5: I was a crack dealer, and Brian took me in, helping me hide out for a while.
8: Then I went to jail for a few days, and Jamie here thought I'd snitched on him. Druggies are paranoid.
5: I broke into Brian's house one night with two guys, planning to kill him. Brian was sleeping, and we started beating him with an oak board from a bookshelf.
8: I woke up and fought back with a knife I kept under my pillow. They gave up and ran.
5: The world called us losers, but Jesus gave his life for us. Even guys like us.
8: Imagine my shock when I came here one day and saw Jamie with his arms raised up, praising Jesus. He was saved before I was.
5: When a man's ways please the Lord, he maketh even his enemies to be at peace with him. I never dreamed I'd one day be standing up here with Brian giving my testimony. But the ways of God are past finding out.
8: You can't make this stuff up. That's why Jesus said, "Love your enemies, bless them that curse you, do good to them that hate you, and pray for them which despitefully use you and persecute you."
5: For God so loved the world that he gave his only begotten Son, that whosoever believeth in him should not perish, but have everlasting life. Whosoever means you and me, whatever you've done, Jesus Christ will set you free.
8: And if the Son therefore shall make you free, ye shall be free indeed. Our God is awesome. A year after Marcia and I got back together, another son was born to us. Good news was followed by bad, however.
10: You lost your job? But you've been with him for 2 years.
8: Business is bad. He can't afford to keep me on.
10: What'll we do?
8: I'll take odd jobs if I have to until I find a permanent one. I heard that the steel mill is hiring.
10: Brian, that's dangerous, hard work.
8: We need the money, and we have to trust in the Lord. I worked at the steel mill from 3 until midnight or later, 10 and 12-hour days. But the long hours kept me away from my family and Bible studies, and I became depressed, so I quit after 3 months. The pastor who had trained me started a church in another town, and he hired me to tear out his bathroom. Then he asked if I was interested in being an associate pastor in charge of youth and outreach. Was I ever? I was already working on my thesis for ordination that I successfully completed last year.
0: Brian, you've been a youth pastor for 3 years. Do you still like it?
8: I love it. I try to do everything for the glory of God.
10: He's making a difference in young people's lives.
0: Who would have thought we'd be where we are today?
8: God says in Jeremiah chapter 32, "Behold, I am the Lord, the God of all flesh. Is there anything too hard for me?"
10: We owe everything to Jesus.
8: For the preaching of the cross is to them that perish foolishness, but unto us which are saved, it is the power of God.
0: Amen.
4: I am living proof that Jesus Christ lives and changes lives. And this is the record, that God hath given to us eternal life, and this life is in his Son. He that hath the Son hath life, and he that hath not the Son of God hath not life.
3: Listening friend, do you have eternal life that begins when you believe Christ died for your sins? Ask him to save you. You can do that now, wherever you are, whatever you've done. Pray with us. Dear Lord Jesus, I believe you died on the cross for my sins. I believe you rose from the dead and live to save me now. I repent of my sins. Please save me, Lord. Come into my life and change me. Thank you for your sacrifice. Thank you for the gift of eternal life. In Jesus' name I pray. Amen. Let us know you prayed and we'll send you some literature to help you walk in new life. That's Pacific Garden Mission, 1458 South Canal Street, Chicago, Illinois, 60607. 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How shall they hear without a preacher? 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And please, thank the manager of this station for broadcasting Unshackled. This is program number 3380. Heard in the true story of Brian Cole, part 2, were Stephen Spencer, Connie Foster, Mara Kate Burns, Michael Ward, Rick Dianofsky, and Jeff Lupitan. Original music, Don Badorf. Sound, Nadine Aloysio Sorensen. Engineer, Kim Rasmussen. Script, Kenitha Gabler. And I'm Timothy Gregory. 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

In Psalm 63, David said, "My soul shall be satisfied as with marrow and fatness, and my mouth shall praise thee with joyful lips, when I remember thee upon my bed, and meditate on thee in the night watches." To help you focus your thoughts upon God at the close of this day, we bring you this devotional meditation, From Morning and Evening, by Charles Haddon Spurgeon, the great English preacher of the 19th century. This evening's text is found in the Song of Solomon, chapter 8, and verse 6. Love is as strong as death. Whose love can this be which is as mighty as the conqueror of monarchs, the destroyer of the human race? Would it not sound like satire if it were applied to my poor, weak, and scarcely living love to Jesus my Lord? I do love him, and perhaps by his grace I could even die for him. But as for my love in itself, it can scarcely endure a scoffing jest, much less a cruel death. Surely it is my beloved's love which is here spoken of, the love of Jesus, the matchless lover of souls. His love was indeed stronger than the most terrible death, for it endured the trial of the cross triumphantly. It was a lingering death, but love survived the torment. A shameful death, but love despised the shame. A penal death, but love bore our iniquities. A forsaken, lonely death, from which the eternal Father hid his face. But love endured the curse and gloried over all. Never such love, never such death. It was a desperate duel, but love bore the palm. What then, my heart? Hast thou no emotions excited within thee at the contemplation of such heavenly affection? Yes, my Lord, I long, I pant to feel thy love flaming like a furnace within me. Come thou thyself and excite the ardor of my spirit. For every drop of crimson blood thus shed to make me live, oh, wherefore have not I 1,000 lives to give? Why should I despair of loving Jesus with a love as strong as death? He deserves it. I desire it. The martyrs felt such love, and they were but flesh and blood. Then why not I? They mourned their weakness, and yet out of weakness were made strong. Grace gave them all their unflinching constancy. There is the same grace for me. Jesus, lover of my soul, shed abroad such love, even thy love in my heart, this evening. This meditation was taken from Morning and Evening by C.H. Spurgeon. 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
1: Thy word is a lamp unto my feet and a light unto my path. 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Thompson.

And once again, it is a blessed privilege to visit with you. How I delight in the opportunity the Lord has given to me. I've often thought back on how the Lord has worked. It was not something that I manipulated or planned. I know the Lord has opened doors, and I was sharing this with someone recently, that I've never been one to try to force doors open or to make things work. I just want to stay in the place where the Lord put me and just to be faithful and to keep on doing what He has done, called me to do. Because after all, if I say I'm His servant and when it's called the time for me to quit, to go report to Him, and if I am His servant and have not served Him, what is my life worth? What is your life for if you haven't served the Lord? And He made you for the purpose of bringing glory to His name. And you're concerned, if it's been to bring glory to your name, when you stand before Him, will you boast about what you've done, what worlds you made, what lives you kept alive? No, I'm not talking about giving someone food. I'm talking about how you kept a heart beating and kept a tree growing and kept the birds singing and the oceans in their boundaries and the stars. You won't be able to match up with God. But there are people who feel like they are, and they ought to get that same kind of credit that God gets. But the Lord has called us to serve Him and to bring glory to His name. We've been looking at the life of Samuel, and Samuel was concerned about his sons. The people were concerned about Samuel's sons' lack of spiritual sensitivity. They were not sensitive to the Spirit of God. And so in 1 Samuel chapter 8, this is where Samuel is approached by the people in that they ask Samuel to give them a king, to make them a king, that he should go to the Lord and get a king. Well, Samuel feels rejected. Now, he's not used to this matter of a king being the ruler over their nation. He, as a judge, has ruled the nation, and he thinks that it's going to continue with his sons, whose names are given. They were Joel in verse 2. The name of his second was Abiah. They were judges in Beersheba. But these sons didn't walk in the name of the Lord, in the way of the Lord, in the way of their father. They, as we said on the previous program, took bribes. They sought after filthy lucre. They perverted judgment. And Samuel is very careful. This is what they said unto him in verse 5. And they called the elders come to Samuel in Ramah. And they said unto him, "Behold, thou art old, and thy sons walk not in thy ways. Now make us a king to judge us like all the nations." So Samuel is old, and his sons are not fit for the office of being a judge over the nation. And the elders recognize this. And so those who are older in the Lord have the responsibility of planning for the future of those who are younger, of making sure that the things of the Lord are lifted up, the mind of God is set before the people. And this verse 6 says that this matter, this request, displeased Samuel when they asked, "Give us a king." And so Samuel does the right thing. He prays to the Lord. The Lord answers him and tells him, "Samuel, they've not rejected you, they've rejected me." And so Samuel tells the people, "All right, you go back home and we'll do what you've asked," because the Lord has comforted Samuel's heart. Dear Lord, I ask in Jesus' name that thou wouldest bless today's message. Anoint me with power. I plead the blood. Hear from heaven and help us, I ask in Jesus' name. Amen. Now, in the book of Exodus, we have been looking at the life of Pharaoh, Moses, Aaron, the people in Egypt, and in Israel, or they're all the Israelites, the Egyptians and the Israelites. And Moses has gone in and has told Pharaoh what's going to happen.
And Pharaoh didn't want to let the people go, because if he had let them go, it would have been a matter of depriving the people of great labor. Someone has to move things around. Someone has to carry on work. There are those who decide on what needs to be done, and then there are those who do what has been decided needs to be done. Now, the one who decides on what needs to be done is no greater than the one who does the work, because Pharaoh would have been, the nation would have been brought into poverty and destruction, and it did, of course, bring on the decline of Egypt when Israel left. And these plagues that were falling upon Israel, upon Egypt, because of Pharaoh's improper dealing with Israel, were going to bring much, much, much grief to him. And he's thinking that he can fight with the Lord. And we saw that the scriptures tell us that there was a separation between what was falling. The hail that fell was so great in verse 25 of Exodus chapter 9. The hail smote throughout the land of Egypt, all that was in the field, both man and beast, and the hail smote every herb of the field and brake every tree of the field. And if you've seen small balls of hail fall, you know they can strip a tree of its leaves. And the larger ones go so far as to strip the tree of the little tiny branches, and the larger ones, larger branches. The scriptures say that this was a very grievous thing that was never done before. The Lord broke these trees with a hail coming in. And Pharaoh sent and called for Moses and Aaron and said unto them, I have sinned this time. Now remember, this is one of the times when a man really admits that he has sinned. And so you can hear people say that, I have sinned. And you might get excited about the fact that they're willing to admit that they have sinned, that they were wrong. But notice also, Pharaoh does not say, I have sinned, but you had a part in it. Now, many times they've done this, but this is what Pharaoh says. I have sinned this time. The Lord is righteous. I and my people are wicked. Now, I'm sure that there are many parents who have gotten excited about the child saying statements like this. The child made a statement. They've been dealing with a rebel child. And when the child gets into trouble, he has said, yes, I am such a bad child. I don't deserve any of this good that you've been showing to me. Pharaoh gets so happy. Oh, listen at this. I've been waiting to hear this. But Pharaoh hasn't changed. And then the next thing he said, entreat the Lord, for it's enough that there be no more mighty thunderings and hail, and I will let you go, and ye shall stay no longer. Now, he knew what he was supposed to do in the beginning. He knew what God's mind was, but he wasn't willing to submit to the mind of God. He had his own plan. And so he was careful and quick to reject God's mind and God's plan and God's man, God's purpose. But he cannot outwit God. And Moses said unto him, as soon as I am gone out of the city, I will spread abroad my hands unto the Lord, and the thunder shall cease. So this must have been a very noisy thing, very loud thundering and lightning and hail falling, and people very afraid. And in the midst of this time, Pharaoh was willing to concede that he was a weakling, that he was no match for God. Yes, as long as there was pressure on him, he'll say all the things you want him to say, and he'll do all the things. He'll say, what is it you want me to be now? What do you want me to say? How do you want me to say it? Where do you want me to stand? Yes, that's the way he was carrying on. And verse 29, and as Moses said, as soon as I'm gone out of the city, I will spread abroad my hands unto the Lord, and the thunder shall cease, neither shall there be any more hail, that thou mayest know how that the earth is the Lord's. But as for thee and thy servants, I know that ye will not fear the Lord God, that ye will not yet fear the Lord God. So Moses wasn't fooled by them.
They'd said the right words. They had said it with the right sound. But Moses, God's man, was able to see, and he could tell when there was true repentance, a true forsaking of sin. I know that you will not yet fear the Lord God. Now, what does it mean to fear the Lord? That means that you are willing to regard him in all of your thinking, and you don't want to offend him with anything or by anything that you would do. And verse 31, and the flax and the barley was smitten, and the barley in the ear, and the flax was bold. But the wheat and the rye were not smitten, for they were not grown up. So you can see that in the midst of this judgment, there is hope for them that all of the food, a certain amount of the food has been taken. They're not going to starve to death because the Lord brought the hail at this time. The Lord shows mercy. So here is a hardening of Pharaoh's heart. Moses went out of the city from Pharaoh and spread abroad his hand unto the Lord, and the thunder and the hail ceased, and the rain was not poured upon the earth. And Pharaoh saw that the rain and the hail and the thunder were ceased. You would think now, the next word ought to be, he said, I'm glad we could have been really destroyed. Hurry up, let's make sure we make good on our promise on this plan that we have said to Moses. But it doesn't read like that. He sinned yet more and hardened his heart, he and his servants. He was angry. He was not in charge. You find men like this too. They get in trouble and they think that they're in charge, and their arms are entirely too short to box with God. They just can't win. They won't win. God is the God of all power. And man has power, but man's power comes from God. And God will not give to man more power than God has, nor will he give to man more knowledge and wisdom than God himself has and is. Man is a creature. Man is limited. Man had a beginning. He certainly will have an end in his physical body in this state. And there is an end for things right now, but there will be a time when there will be no end for certain conditions. Those who are righteous will enter into the state of the righteous. Those who are unrighteous will enter into the state of the wicked, where the worm dieth not and the fire is not quenched. There are two places that await at the end of that wait at the end of this life. Those in Christ go to be with the Lord. Those who are not in Christ forever are separated from him into eternal darkness and pain and fire. And you don't have to go to the fire. Receive Christ today. Repent of your sins. Soften your heart. Trust Jesus in his work and you'll be saved. Dear Lord, we ask for your blessings upon today's message. This we ask in Jesus' name and for his sake. Amen. Join us again for another program of Light for the Pathway. I'm Willie Thompson in Greenville, South Carolina.

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1: You know what the problem is? 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
1: We greet our friends everywhere with Chapter 8 of New England Firebrand, the story of Roger Williams. This is another in the series, Stories of Great Christians, brought to you by the Moody Bible Institute of Chicago.

0: Although Roger Williams found many things in the Massachusetts Bay settlement at Boston that were in conflict with his convictions, his sense of having a mission in the New World remained as strong as ever. When in April of 1631 his new duties began as teacher of the church at Salem, Roger and Mary left Boston with a distinct sense of relief. Perhaps at a greater distance from the center of the colonial administration, they might find more freedom that they sought. Even on horseback, the journey up the coast to Salem took a full day. It was almost dark when they reached the top of a rise of ground and found themselves looking down on the settlement.
1: Whoa, steady now.
2: There it is, Mary. A settlement of that size can't be any other than Salem.
3: Oh, it's very small, Roger.
2: True, but here in the wilderness, any group of a dozen houses is worthy of note. This place at least has an established look about it.
3: I'll admit Boston is more raw-looking.
2: Salem's been settled for 5 years now, while Boston is still in its first year.
3: I wonder which building is the church. They're all made of logs.
2: I don't know, my dear. But I know it must be there.

0: scripture tells us that.
1: The scripture? Oh, Roger, you're not serious.
0: All I know is what I read in the 76th Psalm. Do you recall the second verse?
1: No, I can't say I do.
0: Well, it says, in Salem also is his tabernacle and his dwelling place in Zion.
1: This is not the Salem that refers to, and you know it.
0: No, but I hear that verse is the reason Sir John Endicott chose the name. So at least we'll find the people to be Christians.
1: Whoa,
0: steady now.
1: Oh, Roger, Roger, look.
0: What? Where?
1: There, right at the side of the trail. It's a savage.
0: Oh, now, keep calm, dear. Greetings, friend.
2: Hokula.
0: Oh, so that's why the horse is shied. Is that Salem village?
2: Salem.
0: My name is Roger Williams.
2: Good. Be madame wait long time.
0: For me?
2: White man speak Manitou. Say, be madame, you watch. Man come with woman. You bring.
0: Oh, I see that. Then you are Pima Dum.
1: Roger, I don't understand.
0: I think I do, Mary. This man says his name is Pima Dum. He says he was told to watch for us and bring us to a white man who... Well, loosely speaking, he means a white man who speaks with God. I can't think of who that would be other than the minister of the church here.
1: Samuel Skelton?
2: Sam Skelton. Him say Pima Dum bring.
0: Thank you, Pima Dum. You're very good to us. Suppose you lead us to Brother Skelton.
2: You follow.
3: Pee, madame. Oh, this must be Mr. and Mrs. Roger Williams.
0: This friend tells us you appointed him to guide us here.
3: Pee, madame is most certainly a friend. And now then, dismount and come inside. The April air is chilly when the sun goes down. Nathan, take Mr. Williams' horses and put them up in the shed. Come in, friends. Pima Dum.
2: Pima Dum, go.
0: Well, thank you for your kindness, Pima Dum. I'm in hopes we'll see you again soon.
1: And I thank you, too, Pima Dum.
3: Good night, Pima Dum. Martha, come meet our new teacher and his wife.
0: An excellent supper, Brother Skelton. Though I confess the meat has a flavor I'm not acquainted with.
3: I wondered when you'd ask. You've been eating the flesh of a bear, Mr. Williams.
1: A bear?
0: I wouldn't have expected it to be so good.
3: Pima Dum brought it to us. He keeps us well supplied with meat.
0: I've been wanting to ask you about him. This is my first contact with a red Indian.
3: You'll never meet a finer. Pima Dum is a gentleman through and through.
0: Is he, by any chance, a Christian?
3: I wish with all my heart I could answer you to that question, Williams, but Pima Dum is like so many others in this world, almost persuaded.
0: What's holding him back?
3: Partly, I suppose, the natural reluctance of a man to make a final break with the traditions of his people. This, although he knows the gospel story, so far as I can tell, he believes it fully. Certainly, he believes about the Savior, but he's not ready to confess Christ as his personal Lord.
0: Can nothing move him?
3: The Holy Spirit, of course. But Pima Dum seems to have reservations based on the attitudes and conducts of our own people.
0: Oh?
3: Some of the brethren, I fear, display a quality of Christian charity that falls far below the scriptural standard. Pima Dum is a most observant man. This hasn't escaped him.
0: Oh, I've encountered the same thing in Boston. The lust for power and position seem to outweigh the Christian virtues. But I'd hope to find the situation better here.
3: Well, it is better, but there is still much to be desired. Now the leaders in Boston are trying to assert their authority over our people here.
0: This rule over the consciences of men smacks too much of Bishop Laud and the established church at home. I came here to get away from these things.
3: And I, but they seem to have followed us. These men have no desire to break with the established church, Roger. Authoritarianism suits them very well, especially since our great distance from England leaves them in authority.
0: But there's nothing in Scripture that allows them to assert civil authority as well. Why, in Boston, I found the church using civil power to inflict actual physical punishment on those who had offended the church.
3: Yes, I know. I've already been in conflict with Boston over my refusal to invoke such power to enforce church attendance and Sabbath observance.
0: Well, then you've refused.
3: I have. And it'll cause me trouble one of these days.
0: Well, then I've come, I think, to the right place. Working with you, Brother Skelton, will be work I can do in good conscience.
4: Roger Williams found the work at Salem to his liking in nearly all respects. But within 2 months, he found himself in bitter conflict with the colonial leaders of Boston. As might be expected, it began over the question of the church's assumption of civil authority.
3: Well, Roger, to just judge by your expression, you had little success in your talk with old Hags.
0: Not a bit. The old fellow refuses to mend his ways.
3: It's a poor example to the village, I'll admit. Working his land on the Sabbath day, and I haven't seen him in church for months.
0: The real tragedy to my mind is that any man so late in life should face eternity unsaved. It's our clear Christian duty to spare no effort to lead him to Christ before death overtakes him.
3: Someone has evidently spoken to the governor about this fellow, Hanks.
0: Well, how'd you know?
3: Here, this letter ought to make it clear. It came this morning from the governor.
0: Let me see it. It has come to the attention of the council that one Hanks, a freeman of the Salem village, has made a practice of non-attendance at worship and openly violates the Sabbath. You are instructed to advise at once what steps you have taken to apply proper punishment. Signed, Winthrop.
3: You'll notice, Roger, it says at once.
0: These men are mad, Skelton. We have no right to apply proper punishment, as they call it. That lies with Almighty God.
3: I'd like to see you convince the council of that.
0: Just what do they mean by proper punishment?
3: In a case of this kind, I should judge the penalty would be the whip.
0: The whip?
3: Based on previous cases, I'll hazard they want to give old Hank some 20 lashes.
0: That's barbaric. Do they expect us of the clergy to be torturers and executioners with one hand and teachers of the gospel of grace with the other?
3: Oh, we're not expected to actually wield the lash, merely to order it done by the village officer.
0: Nor I. I didn't come here to play Caiaphas to some colonial Pontius Pilate.
3: Well spoken. But I doubt the Pharisees of Boston will see it your way.
0: Listen, Skelton. Now, you have a work of some importance here, and you're well established. This thing can lead to trouble, and I'm better situated for it than you. If I'm thrown out, I lose much less.
3: What are you getting at, Roger?
0: That the burden of this thing should be placed on me. The governor will be expecting a prompt reply to his letter. Well, write him this. That the case of Hanks has been placed in my hands, and that all future communications about it should be directed to me. Let me bear the council's wrath, not you.
3: Thank you, Roger. But I'm not a coward.
0: I know that, but the work here needs you. Suppose they replaced you with one of their own Boston tyrants. Your work with the Injuns here is just beginning to show signs of bearing fruit. Why, what would happen if Pemidum were faced with this sort of man they might send in your place?
3: The telling point, Roger.
0: It's a decisive point. This place needs one martyr, not two. And I'm the one who can best be spared.
4: Thus it was that within a few weeks, Roger Williams was summoned to Boston to explain himself to the church authorities. So certain was he of what the outcome would be that he and Mary packed all their possessions and brought them from Salem. And the proceedings of the council soon made it clear that Roger's fears were well grounded.
5: Your attention, please. Will someone advise those outside the door that our recess has ended and we are returning to the business at hand?
6: Come, take your seats. The governor is ready to resume.
5: Now then, Mr. Williams, we seem to have clearly established that the man Hanks, a farmer of Salem Village, has been guilty of the most open and flagrant defiance. Specifically, that he has refused to attend worship services in the church, that he has failed to bear his proper share of the support of the church, that he has repeatedly violated the Sabbath by performing work in his fields on that day.
0: These things are all true, sir.
5: We have also established that a letter was sent to Salem directing that the man be properly punished without delay. Is that not true?
0: Such a letter was received, sir. It was written over your own signature.
5: Quite so. Now then, please state the nature of the punishment carried out in obedience to that letter.
0: None, sir.
5: None? The council members will please take note of the answer. None. Mr. Williams, who was responsible for the fact that my letter was flagrantly disobeyed?
0: Governor Winthrop, I was responsible for the fact that Hanks was not punished. As to flagrant, I'll not comment.
5: It's probably well that you don't. Next question. Why did you choose to disregard your instructions?
0: Are you sure you want to hear?
5: We most certainly do, sir.
0: Very well, then. I chose to disregard your instructions because I was, and am, unable to reconcile them with what I believe are basic Christian principles.
5: Oh, well, I don't know. Gentlemen, let us maintain order in the face of provocation. What are those principles as you see them, Mr. Williams?
0: That the church is the church and the state is the state. That we should render unto Caesar that which is Caesar's and unto God that which is God's. That a spiritual problem can only be attacked with spiritual weapons and the power of the gospel. That punishment for offenses against God's law must be left to God himself. That the church's only course is that of persuasion.
5: Mr. Williams, that reply is cleverly worded, but it will not go here. The churches of the Massachusetts Bay Colony still owe their allegiance to the Mother Church in England, and thereby to the divinely appointed authority of the king and of the bishops. When the church exerts discipline in their name, it speaks for God himself. Make no mistake about it.
0: The mistake, sir, is not mine.
5: Indeed. Now listen to me, Master Upstart. In spite of this outburst, I think I can still persuade the council to permit you to hold your position in the church at Salem Village, but only on one condition.
0: And that is?
5: That you undertake most solemnly to carry out at once the order of the council relative to the man Hanks, and that you guarantee that in the future you will honor the decisions of the council in all things.
0: I see. And there is very little more to be said.
5: Your decision, sir?
0: I've made it. My wife and I will take ship for Plymouth Colony at once. There's a vessel sailing in the morning.
5: Then I take it you refuse to recognize the authority of this body.
0: This or any other that arrogates unto itself the powers of the civil government. Most especially any that seeks to usurp the very functions of God himself. I bid you good day, gentlemen. And may God in his mercy forgive you.

And so we conclude Chapter 8 of New England Firebrand, the story of Roger Williams. This is another in the series of Stories of Great Christians, which come to you transcribed from the Moody Bible Institute of Chicago.

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2: Welcome to the Voice of Gethsemane. This is Ron Gatlin of the Gethsemane Baptist Church of Greenville, South Carolina. We welcome you to our program tonight. These next 15 minutes of Bible study and fellowship in prayer. In a few moments, we'll be looking at John 6, verse 66, as we have these past two nights. Before we do that, if you will, please take your Bible and open your Bible to Matthew chapter 28, verses 18 through 20. Now, this is known as the Great Commission. The Great Commission was given five times by Jesus Christ over a period of 40 days. Twice on the day of his resurrection, twice on the day of his ascension, and a fifth time between those two events. That fifth time would be what we find here in Matthew chapter 28. And Jesus came and spake unto them, saying, All power is given unto me, in heaven and in earth. Go ye therefore and teach all nations, baptizing them in the name of the Father and of the Son and of the Holy Ghost, teaching them to observe all things whatsoever I have commanded you. And lo, I am with you always, even unto the end of the world. Amen. If you'll notice in these verses that I just read, the word teach that Christ uses. If you have your Bible, underscore the word teach in verse 19, and underscore the word teaching in verse 20. In my Bible, I've drawn a line between those two words. It's amazing, we don't think of the Great Commission as having anything to do with teaching. We think of reaching, we think of soul winning, we think of preaching. We don't think of teaching. But here in these verses, we find that Christ twice uses the word teach in relation to the Great Commission. So teaching the Bible is part of the Great Commission. Now teaching what? Notice what he says here in verse 20. Teaching them to observe all things whatsoever I have commanded you. That would be the Scriptures, the Bible,

0: the Word of God. Did you know that Jesus Christ was the master teacher? When the disciples addressed him, they addressed him as master. And the word master means teacher. You might recall when Christ was sleeping in the back of the boat in Mark chapter 4, Peter woke him up, and Peter said, "Master, carest thou not that we perish?" And the word master there would be teacher. Also in Luke chapter 5, remember what Christ said to Peter? He said, "Launch out into the deep and let your nets down for a draught for a catch of fish." Peter responds. He says, "Master, you don't understand. We've toiled all night long and caught nothing. Nevertheless, at thy word, we'll let down the net." Singular. Once again, Peter addresses Christ as master. Whenever you see the word master in the Gospels, it refers to teacher. So Jesus Christ was both a preacher and a teacher. You find many lengthy teaching passages in the Gospels. Matthew 5, 6, and 7, that would be the Sermon on the Mount, the Beatitude. Matthew chapter 13 is a teaching passage. There are seven parables in that chapter. Matthew chapters 24 and 25 would be a teaching passage, the Olivet Discourse. John chapter 13, 14, 15, and 16, the Upper Room Discourse. Christ is teaching the 12 disciples. And then the passage we'll look at tonight in a few moments, John chapter 6. This is the discourse or the teaching on the bread of life. You see, Jesus Christ had a reputation of being a teacher. Take your Bible and turn, please, to John chapter 3. John chapter 3. There was a man of the Pharisees named Nicodemus, a ruler of the Jews. Nicodemus was a Pharisee. He was a member of the Sanhedrin. Some believe he may have been the teacher of that day. He came to Jesus by night for some reason. It may have been fear of others seeing him go to Christ. He may have been busy during the day. Nobody really knows. But he came to Jesus by night. And he said to Jesus, "Rabbi, we know that thou art a teacher come from God." And so Jesus Christ had this reputation of being a teacher. I've been teaching at Tabernacle Baptist College. This is my 21st year. About 18 years ago, a young man came to me. He said, "Brother Gatlin, I want to talk to you." And most of you know Tabernacle Baptist College. I love the school. It is a preacher's college, a preacher's school. It's a training ground for preachers. But this young man came to me. He was a student. He said, "Brother Gatlin, you know, I'm not called to preach, but I feel like I'm called to teach the Bible. Would there be anything wrong with that?" I said, "Absolutely not. God calls people to preach and God calls people to teach. In fact, young man, if God has called you to teach, you're in good company because Jesus Christ himself was the master teacher." Now, good preaching will involve teaching. And good teaching probably has some preaching along the way. But what is Bible teaching? It's the ability to explain and apply the Word of God. Bible teaching doesn't have to be boring. It doesn't have to be. It shouldn't be. Sometimes it is. Because the teacher is ill-prepared to teach his lesson. And sometimes somebody's teaching who's not really called to teach. You see, teaching is a spiritual gift. In fact, you'll find it mentioned in all three lists. 1 Corinthians chapter 12, Romans chapter 12, verse 7. Ephesians chapter 4, verse 11. In fact, it must be a significant gift because it's the only gift mentioned in all three lists. A spiritual gift is a God-given ability to serve the Lord in some capacity. And so teaching is one of the many spiritual gifts. In fact, pastors should be apt to teach. That is one of the requirements of being a pastor. You'll find that in 1 Timothy chapter 3, verse 1. So going back to John chapter 6, we find a lengthy teaching passage. And Jesus has been teaching these folks, a multitude of people. In fact, he's so hard and he's so strong that people are offended. And the crowd leaves him except for the 12 disciples. Now, we've been talking about Judas. Because if you'll notice in the latter part of John 6, Jesus says, one of you is a devil. And last night we talked about Judas Iscariot. We talked about the fact that he had everybody fooled because he was connected to the 12 disciples, because he had a good reputation. As a treasure for the group, he carried the money bag. Obviously, he was trusted. And he was actively involved in that group. He wasn't on the sidelines. He wasn't a spectator, but he was busy in the work of the ministry. And yet he was lost. Now tonight, let's talk about some lessons that we can glean and learn from the life of Judas. Lesson number one tonight, the sovereign will of God cannot be defeated. Never. Let me repeat that again. The sovereign will, the sovereign plan of God cannot be defeated. You see, Satan is a defeated foe. Genesis chapter 3, verse 15. The will of God will always prevail, and the plan of God is absolutely unstoppable. You see, God's plan cannot be overthrown even by the most cunning schemes of the enemy. So regardless of what Judas did, it did not stop the plan of God. You know, I was thinking the other day about Haman. Haman was an anti-Semite. Oh my, he hated the Jews. In fact, as you recall, he built a gallows in order to hang Mordecai. But Haman was hung on his own gallows. You see, even the most cunning schemes directed at God's people will fail. We can mention Herod. Herod had this plan to kill baby Jesus when Christ was born in Luke chapter 2. But the plan was foiled. Again, the plan never happened because God intervened. So lesson number one tonight, the sovereign will of God cannot be defeated. It will never be defeated. God's plan is absolutely and totally unstoppable. A second lesson, it's possible for a person to look like a Christian and not be one. It's possible for a person to talk like a believer and not be saved. It's possible for a person to act and walk like a Christian and yet not be born again. That's exactly what Judas did. He looked the part. He talked the part. He acted the part. He walked the part. But on the inside, there was never any transformation. There was never any change. The Bible says, therefore, if any man be in Christ, he is a new creature. Old things are passed away. Behold, all things are become new. So Judas was never transformed on the inside by the precious Holy Spirit. As Jesus once said in the Gospels, there are tares among the wheat. And the tares will be among the wheat until judgment day arrives in the future. You can mark it down in some good churches, Bible-believing fundamental Baptist churches, there are unbelievers. They may not even know it themselves. They look the part. They talk the part. They act the part. They walk the part. They belong to the church. They're involved in the church. They have a good name and a good reputation. And yet at the same time, they are lost. I was talking the other day to my dear friend Randy Hobbs, pastor of the New Hope Baptist Church in Burlington, North Carolina. The 2017 Burlington Revival started in his church. They've been praying for revival for many years. Randy told me the other day, I was up in Burlington with him. He said thousands attended that revival from all over America, some from overseas, and hundreds trusted Christ. He said Pastor Wise got saved, deacons got saved, church leaders got saved. And so that's a second lesson we can learn. It's possible for a person to look the part, talk the part, act like a believer, walk like a Christian, and yet never be saved. We're going to have to stop. We're out of time. May God bless you. This is Pastor Ron Gatlin, and this has been the Voice of Gethsemane.
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1: Once again, we say welcome aboard. It's good to be with you this time. Brother Munn speaking, our program here called A Fisherman's 5-Minute Look at the Book from the banks here of the Bonsecours River. That's where I live, the southernmost part of the state of Alabama. From the offices and ministry building here, Fishers of Men Ministries International, the mission arm of the Fisherman Baptist Church, what a blessing to be with you. Psalm chapter 55, verse 12, I find some biblical stress management. Is it? What is it? Biblical stress management? All right. Is there something in the Bible whereby, as far as my life is concerned, when I'm overwhelmed with stress, is there some help? All right. Psalm 55, verse 12, it says concerning your burden, cast thy burden upon the Lord. And the Bible says, he shall sustain thee. Sustaining grace, strength given that I do not have, strength that's promised me there in the book of Ephesians chapter 6, be strong in the Lord and the power of his might. So as far as the burdens of life is concerned, my friend, I've been there where I was consumed with the pressure of this world, the load unbearable. My friend, sometimes it takes not just a physical, but a mental and emotional toll upon us. How can I continue to stand? Where is sustaining strength? It's from God. Oh, when the load is heavy, my friend, instead of you weeping under the load, instead of sometimes taking and just saying, I just cannot bear this anymore, could it not move you to the direction of God? If you're a child of God, the Lord wants to help you. Simon Peter said in 1 Peter chapter 5 and verse 7, he says, casting all your care upon him, for he careth for you. Isn't it something that God cares for us? Not just your husband and your wife, your children, not just your preacher, your church, your friends, you know, your neighbors, you know, that's important, my friend. It's important to know that God cares, and he's got bigger shoulders than anybody else. We think about the stress of this life. What is stress anyway? A lot is talked about. We think about stress. In fact, I've said already this week, it's the number one health problem in the U.S. 9 billion. I did not say million. I said over $9 billion medically spent here in the U.S. on helping people to cope with stress. Sometimes we bring it on ourselves. If that's true, stop it, you know. Stop that. If it's pressure and stress we just have upon the inside, the heart and the soul of man, God is there to help you. As far as we think about how does God help us with this? Well, let me say, I'll get into this tomorrow and then also Friday. Sometimes he uses believers. That's why it's important to be in a good Bible-believing church. In fact, I'll be very honest with you. I am very, very strong as far as the local church and its people. And the power of the local church and its people sometimes is seen because they themselves yield themselves to God to be able to be used to help other people, my friend, that are in the midst of trouble that is just unbearable. You say believers? Now, I'll be honest with you. Sometimes, as far as

believers is concerned, they add to the load. I've had believers add to my stress. Like the situation, what is it, in the book of Matthew chapter 23, and it talks about those who bind heavy burdens and lay them upon men's shoulders, and they don't lift their finger to help. I've seen people that way. But we think about those who belong to God, those who have become spiritual believers. We're actually 1 Corinthians 12. We're one member, and whether one member suffer, all the members suffer with it. And in Galatians chapter 6, it says, bear ye one another's burdens. Now, we don't dump our load on people. We don't do that. But people that are sensitive to the Spirit of God can see when your load is heavy. And my friend, if you're part of a good Bible-believing church, there'll be many people in that church who will see it upon your face, and they'll come to your aid and rescue and put their hands under your arms and hold you up, that God might strengthen and sustain you. God is actually using his people to do such. Cast thy burden upon the Lord, and he shall sustain thee. Until tomorrow, Fisher Munn saying goodbye.

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1: How do you do? Come with us and meet a man who specialized in wrong choices. Not just once in a while, but consistently and knowingly following what he knew to be dishonest and criminal. Then, surprising even himself, he made a choice that changed his entire life when, at last, his heart and mind and life were unshackled.
2: How long do you think you can run the streets without a job?
3: I'm doing all right.
2: You're doing all wrong. And your mother and I both know it.
3: I ain't asked you for money, have I?
2: No, but you always seem to have plenty, and I've got a pretty good idea how you make it. Leviticus 19:11, ye shall not steal, neither deal falsely, neither lie one to another.
3: So what?
2: I've always been honest and worked hard, so I expect my son to do the same.
3: I suppose that means you want me to get a job.
2: The Navy didn't work out, so now I'm ready to help you get work.
3: Doing what?
2: The steel mill. I've worked there all my life. You can do a lot worse.
3: Burn my brains out in a steel mill?
2: Well, which is better, that or rot them out in a gin mill?
3: So you're going to find me a job?
2: Found is a better word. You'll start next week.
3: Great. Now you can keep an eye on me.
2: No, I work at 89th Street. The job they have for you is at 83rd.
3: At least that's something.
2: Oh, I arranged it that way. I don't want you working any closer to me than 83rd. After all, I got a reputation to uphold.
1: 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Many times we try to ignore the homeless. However, at Pacific Garden Mission, we welcome the homeless. The old lighthouse provides nourishing meals, fresh clothing, and a safe place to sleep. Social amenities are not enough, so pastors and counselors help our guests to recognize their need for transformation through Jesus Christ, who is the light of the world, the Christ who offers new life. Many respond to that offer and become living proof that if any man be in Christ, he is a new creature. Old things are passed away. Behold, all things are become new. And now, for broadcast around the earth, here is program number 3381 in the series Unshackled, the program that makes you face yourself and think. Sometimes a warped personality results from some early influence or experience. Not so with the man whose story we have to tell today. Apparently, he became what he was entirely by choice, twisted not by outside influences, but by an inner drive to do wrong. Even though the story took place a long time ago, unshackled testimonies from our classic files still speak to listeners today because sin transcends time. You'll learn what we mean as we bring you, from the classic files of Pacific Garden Mission, the true story of Dean Allen, right now on Unshackled.
4: I was born in Chicago in 1937, the younger of two children. 2 years later, we moved to Palos Heights. Religious influence was important to my parents, so on Sunday mornings, they held worship services in our home. Every night, Mom read to us from a book of Bible stories for children. She always taught us to memorize Bible verses like, "For the wages of sin is death, but the gift of God is eternal life through Jesus Christ our Lord." As I grew older, I resisted Bible teachings, and by the time I was 12, I resented suburban living. I wanted the constant action of city life. At 14, I entered high school and found a wild crowd. I learned a lot from them. One lesson was called selling protection.
5: All I's got's lunch money. What do I need protecting from anyway?
6: From me, Frankie. Either hand over your lunch money or your nose meets my fist. And you, Jake, you fork over yours too, or we'll be busting you up like your bike. If you ain't got any money, then borrow it from your friends. And if you squeal, you don't want to know what'll happen.
4: During that time, I was introduced to a group in Chicago that made me think. I was taking marimba lessons near downtown Chicago, and my parents arranged for me to play in a service at Pacific Garden Mission. While there, I listened as a man gave his testimony.
7: Fellas, 3 weeks ago, I came in here and sat where you are now. I was broke, hungry, and cold, and had no place else to go. I'd come to Chicago a couple of days earlier with a little money, but I bought a bottle. While I was drunk, some guy hit me and took all my money. That's why I came here. And now I'm thankful for everything that brought me here. It weren't until I was in trouble that I was ready to listen to the speakers telling us that Jesus died for our sins, and that if I'd repent and put my faith in Jesus, he'd give me a new life. The Bible says, "Therefore, if any man be in Christ, he is a new creature. Old things are passed away. Behold, all things are become new." Well, I listened and went into that prayer room over there and prayed in repentance to God. He was merciful to me, a horrible sinner, and saved me that night. That was 3 weeks ago, and let me tell you, this new life is wonderful.
4: I was amazed by the way he turned to God, but his account of the beating he received gave me an idea. Before my next scheduled music lesson, I took a broom handle and made a blackjack by drilling out the center and filling it with lead. This would become a new way of making money. In time, I began cutting school because I felt I had more important things to do.
8: Dino, my boy, you picked up everything I've taught you. You sure can hustle with the cards and dice. I think it's time to try your luck in the big city.
4: I did some hustling in downtown Chicago and also wandered through the big department stores. There, I began stealing and experimented with larceny on a large scale.
9: Oh, may I assist you, young man?
6: I'm thinking about a cigarette lighter for Father's Day.
9: Oh, very thoughtful. Your dad's a lucky man. How much do you plan on spending?
6: Spending?
9: Oh, you can get a good, reliable lighter for as little as $3 or $4. And then we have some really beautiful ones for several times that price.
6: Let me see those.
9: Certainly. Now, these are the best manufactured lighters in the field. Now, you've got to agree that these are really beautiful.
6: How much for that one?
9: Oh, you've got an eye for quality. That one is $27.
6: That much?
9: I'm afraid so, but you can get an excellent one for considerably less.
6: Well, maybe I'll look for something else. Thanks anyway.
9: I'll come back if you change your mind. I'll be glad to assist you.
4: I walked away, but kept my eye on the clerk for a few minutes. When he stepped away to talk with the clerk at the next counter, I moved in. I knew where the good lighters were, and 5 minutes later I left the store with $120 worth of lighters in my pocket. I had seen the possibilities in shoplifting and figured there had to be a way to reduce the risk. Then, I came up with an idea.
5: You really think we can get away with it, Dino?
6: Nothing to it. Here's how it all works. We'll split up before we get to the store. Got it?
5: Yep.
6: Okay, once we're inside, I wander around, pick things up, and look at them, then put them back.
5: Why put them back?
6: This plan will divert them until we've...
5: Wow, that's pretty slick, Dean. It's a surefire plan. Let's go.
4: It worked. After a while, I had a whole gang of younger kids to work with me. They did it mostly for the excitement. I had them fooled, but the store clerk was wiser than I thought. One Saturday, we went to a nearby southern suburb. While I was doing my suspicious character routine, someone called my name. He was a big, rough-looking guy wearing slacks and a sport shirt. But the word cop was written all over him, especially in his mannerisms.
10: Dean Allen.
6: Hi. What do you want?
2: Dean, I'm the chief of police, and I think you should know that we've been watching you and your gang for a long time.
6: What gang?
2: Ah, you and that gang of kids. You're not fooling us, son.
4: The chief talked with me, and I acted innocent and left the store. Later on, a friend and I were cruising around town when the police picked us up on suspicion of breaking into parked cars to steal cigarettes. Since we didn't have any on us, they released us. But not before the chief had a little talk with me.
2: Dean, there's an old saying from the Bible. Book of Numbers. Be sure your sin will find you out. Well, yours have, and we need to come to an understanding here, you and me.
6: Why? What about?
2: You and your activities have earned some special attention. From now on, you're not very welcome in our town.
6: You saying I can't come here no more?
2: No, I'm saying you'll come here on my terms.
6: Meaning?
2: Meaning. You may come into town only during the day and must limit your travel to a designated area where we can keep an eye on you.
4: I didn't like his word or the threat. So I began a bodybuilding routine that would assure me of the ability to take on whoever opposed me.
1: We'll find out what happened to Dean in just a moment. Now, though, here's Pacific Garden Mission's president, Phil Kwiatkowski.
10: Thanks, Timothy. Oh, give thanks unto the Lord. Call upon his name. Make known his deeds among the people. We do that often here at Pacific Garden Mission, and this time of year we especially like to give him thanks for his provision through difficult times. Because of economic hardship, the number of people needing help is as many as 1,000 a day, and we're grateful for the opportunity to reach these multitudes for Christ. He keeps providing the means and the people to help them. We call upon his name as we pray for those who are hurting. Those who live in darkness and despair. 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
1: Back in the 1950s, the word macho was seldom used in communication in America. But the idea was around. It's an idea that's easily distorted, as was the case with young Dean Allen. It seems he made a vow to himself to become so tough that he could cripple a man with his bare hands.
4: As a part of my new self-improvement program, I worked out a special diet and exercise plan. In addition to that thing about bare hands, I didn't neglect the use of other devices. I decided the best instrument didn't look like a weapon until I was ready to use it. Then later, I could throw it away, and nobody could prove it had been a weapon. I settled on beer bottles. The problem was breaking them in just the right way, so I had a jagged edge, but the neck was still usable as a handle.
6: There's gotta be a way. I just gotta figure out what the trick is.
5: Dino, what you doing?
6: Yeah, figuring out how to break bottles. There's gotta be a way to break them just right.
5: There's a right way to break bottles? I just smash them.
6: Quiet. Let me think. Huh. If I angle it this way, that's better. I can't have the neck break off of my hand. Maybe a little more twist.
5: Hey, it worked.
6: Yeah, now I'm getting the feel of it.
4: When I was a high school senior, we moved back to Chicago.
3: Discipline in my school was lax, and I spent most of my time in a pool hall under the train tracks. I quit school before graduation. I wanted an education you can only learn in the streets. My parents were very disappointed, and my dad laid down the law.
2: Dean, we've tried our best with you. You can't continue to stay with us. You have two choices.
3: What are they?
2: The prophet Isaiah says, "Seek ye the Lord while he may be found." So the first choice, you can enroll in Bible school.
3: Yeah, I could just see me doing that. Yeah, I'll major in the Bible's Guide to Hustlin' Pool.
2: The second choice, you can enlist in the Navy.
3: Huh, I'll become an admiral. Sure beats Bible school. In my first 26 days at Great Lakes Naval Training Center, I did well and made a few achievements. First, I set up gambling tables in the rec hall. Then I hustled pool. When I ran out of victims, I played cards for kicks with a sailor who had been a professional gambler in Michigan.
7: Dino, I am glad you never played my table. If you had, I'd have been fired. You should have been a pro.
3: Thanks. I'm going to have another thing going in a couple of days.
7: Yeah, what's that, hustling shuffleboard?
3: Funny, nope. I'm buying white uniforms from guys shipping out.
7: Why are you buying whites?
3: All the uniforms they issue over in medical are blues and dungarees. But this time of year, you gotta be wearing whites to leave the base. Those medical guys will buy the uniforms for three times what I pay for them.
7: But all those whites have someone's name stenciled on them.
3: I'm ahead of you. I take off the old names and I put on a new one.
7: How are you going to get stencils for all those different names?
3: Only need one. In a few days, the bars in Waukegan are going to be full of guys with the same name. In time, I had to forsake this scheme and was discharged in 1955 with a medical discharge. I returned to the streets and hanging around pool halls and connected with a gangbanger and a professional fence for stolen goods.
11: Dino! Hey, dude! Ain't seen you lately. Oh, I dig your new look. Black leather jacket and all? You wear it summer and winter, don't you?
3: Yeah. My clothes identify me with the city and the lifestyle.
11: Cool. I left the suburbs, too.
3: Well, I still crash at home, but spend my time here in Chicago. There's more action in the city.
11: Yeah. We sure got action here.
3: Ooh. What kind of action?
11: Ever hear of the Sharks?
3: Sure. Are you in that gang?
11: Oh, you betcha. Of course, we're keeping a low profile.
3: Why?
11: Our leader shot a guy last year, so we can't draw attention from the cops. Hey, you want to meet the guys?
3: Sure.
5: I've been watching you, Dino. You're a sharp guy. You always have some kind of action going.
3: Glad you noticed, Barney.
5: Well, I don't know what kind of jobs you got cooking, but if it's big, I'll be happy to sell it for you.
3: Hey, thanks. Yeah, I do need a favor.
5: Hey, you name it.
3: I need a weapon that doesn't draw attention.
5: I got just what you need. A double-edged switchblade.
3: Sounds ideal. One night, I came home early and was very drunk. I was nauseous and vomited all over my room. I passed out, but woke up later and just walked out. When I returned, Dad was upset with me.
2: Where have you been, Dean?
3: At a dance. Why?
2: Your room was trashed and you just left it.
3: I was sick.
2: Dean, your mom and I are concerned for your soul. We always pray that you'll come home alive.
3: Thanks. I always want to come home alive, too.
2: Yeah, the Bible says, it is appointed unto men once to die, but after this, the judgment.
3: Here we go again. Dad, I'd rather not listen to this.
2: Dean, your eternal destiny is at stake. In Romans 6:23, it says, "For the wages of sin is death, but the gift of God is eternal life through Jesus Christ our Lord." You're earning the wages of sin, son, and death is really damnation in hell forever. Now, we want you to receive the gift of God, eternal life.
3: In time, I changed my attire to be more like Al Capone and his gang, which included a snub-nosed .32. Trouble came, but not the kind I expected. It really began when I wrote to a girl who was studying at a Bible school in the Ozarks. In my letter, I described my lifestyle. Apparently, she asked the school to pray for me. The answer to those prayers began 5 days later, through my sister, who was studying to be a medical laboratory technician.
2: Your sister says she ran a couple of tests on you?
3: Yeah, some kind of blood tests. I guess she needed the practice.
2: Well, it's a good thing she ran them.
3: Why?
2: Because the first one came back positive, very positive, for diabetes.
3: That's impossible.
2: What's impossible about it? The way you've been using alcohol and drugs, nothing's impossible.
3: And the second one?
2: Same thing. And it showed the same results. You've got it bad.
3: Are you saying I'm dying?
2: I don't know if you're to that point yet. But you need to think about it.
3: Wow. I ain't ready to die. A cop once warned me, be sure your sin will find you out. Is this what he meant?
2: Yes. Sinful choices in life have consequences while you're living and eternal damnation if you die without the Lord. You remember the verse that says, it is appointed unto men once to die, but after this, the judgment?
3: Yeah.
2: Well, are you ready for that judgment?
3: I'm far from it. Do you think it's too late, Dad?
2: The Lord saved the thief on the cross as the man was dying.
3: I gotta think about all of this. Dad, you remember when I was a kid and played the marimba at Pacific Garden Mission? One time a guy gave his testimony and said that sometimes it takes real trouble to make a person listen. Well, I'm in real trouble and I'm ready to listen.
2: Well, you know the verses in the plan of salvation better than most. You memorized those verses as a kid. Romans 3:23, for all have sinned and come short of the glory of God.
3: Yeah, I remember that, Dad.
2: Romans 5:8, but God commendeth his love toward us.
3: In that while we were yet sinners, Christ died for us. What can I do, Dad?
2: There's nothing you can do except repent of your sins and pray that God would save you. Receive the free gift of God, eternal life. The Bible says, but as many as received him, to them gave he power to become the sons of God, even to them that believe on his name.
3: That guy back at the mission, he said he prayed in repentance to God and confessed that he was a horrible sinner, and that day God extended his mercy and he was saved.
2: There's no secret formula for the prayer. God says, and ye shall seek me and find me when ye shall search for me with all your heart. It's an admission that you recognize your need for God's forgiveness and that you're repenting of your sins and are asking for him to save you. If that's your true desire, God will do it. Why don't you pray right now?
3: Yeah. Okay, Dad. God, I'm sorry for the life I've led. I've made a mess of it, and I've turned my back on you and all that was good. I've been such a fool. Please accept me as I am right now, Lord, and make me what you want me to be. Please, please forgive me. I want to become a new person. No matter how long I have to live, my life belongs to you. I'll even go to Bible school if you want. Amen.
2: The Apostle Paul said in 2 Corinthians 5:17, therefore, if any man be in Christ, he is a new creature. Old things are passed away. Behold, all things have become new. If you were sincere, God will give you a new life, and you'll be a new person.
3: I'm looking forward to having a new life. Hello? Yeah, this is Dean. Sure. Go ahead, Doc. I see. The entire test. You're sure? Hey, thanks. Yeah, thanks a lot. Dad! Dad! Dad!
2: Hey, what's all the excitement, Dean?
3: That was the doctor. My latest blood tests are all normal. No signs of diabetes or any other problems. They don't know what happened, but something did. Either the tests were wrong, or God cured me. Either way, praise the Lord.
2: That's great. And what does this mean for your new life with Jesus and going to school?
3: I may be tempted with my old life, but when I gave my life to Jesus, it was real. No matter what happens to me, God willing, I plan to someday become a student at that same Bible school that set aside a day to pray for me. Bible school was Quite a change and a challenge, but I adjusted to a life routine that involved a bedtime bell at 10 p.m. and a rising bell at 6 a.m. As I studied, one Bible passage became especially meaningful to me. Ephesians chapter 1, verses 3 and 7. Blessed be the God and Father of our Lord Jesus Christ, who hath blessed us with all spiritual blessings in heavenly places in Christ, in whom we have redemption through his blood, the forgiveness of sins, according to the riches of his grace. After I completed Bible school, the Lord allowed me to become involved in a jail ministry, telling others involved in criminal activity that God can and will make a difference in their lives if they repent and respond to the invitation from Jesus. Come unto me, all ye that labor and are heavy laden, and I will give you rest. Take my yoke upon you and learn of me, for I am meek and lowly in heart, and ye shall find rest unto your souls.
1: Dean not only had an active jail ministry, but worked with the high school kids in his church, and later became chairman of the evangelism committee. God took a young man who was determined to make all the wrong choices for his life and for others, and changed him into a man who strove to show others that if their life is empty, it can be filled to overflowing. Jesus filled Dean's heart with the living water of life. He can do the same for you. Why not receive Jesus as your own personal Savior right now? In your own words, talk with him about your sins and the promise of his forgiveness. Repent of your sin and with your whole heart, ask him to give you eternal life. Whosoever shall call upon the name of the Lord shall be saved. You can be that whosoever today. If you make that decision, please let us know so we can send you some literature to help you begin your new life with Christ. 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

This is program number 3381. Heard in the true story of this Dean Allen classic were Michael Wollner, Art Fox, Bill Ronsky, Steve Bayorgin, and Chris Bashan. 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
2: Direct us, our Father, as we look into thy word today, and may some precious soul be born again. May every believer be strengthened in the inner man. We ask it for Jesus' sake. Amen. We're studying verses that contain prepositions that describe for us what Christ accomplished through and by means of Calvary, through his blood. There are seven of these prepositions. We're studying number six, H-U-P-E-R. Now, that's the English spelling, H-U-P-E-R, and it means hovering over or bending over one to protect. That is, as a bird hovers over her young to protect her baby birds from an enemy. Now, Jesus hovered over us. That is, he did it all. We are, as individuals, helpless, hopeless, hell-bound sinners, apart from the gift of God, salvation through his shed blood. The last one we studied was in Ephesians 5 and verse 25 and 26. Now, today I'm reading in 1 Thessalonians 5 and verse 9. For God hath not appointed us to wrath. Now notice this. God hath not appointed us to wrath, but to obtain salvation by our Lord Jesus Christ. By. The only way to obtain salvation, the only way to obtain redemption, the only way to obtain righteousness, holiness, sanctification, is by means of. By means of. Now here is the word H-U-P-E-R, who died for. For whom? For us. Who died for us. He did not die for himself. He died for us. He did not die for the righteous. He died for the wicked. He died for sinners, that whether we wake or sleep, we should live together with him. Now, this, of course, is in the first letter to the church at Thessalonica, and they were disturbed about their dead loved ones because of a letter that had been sent to them, and Paul's name was forged to the letter. Most Bible scholars and historians believe this is true. And so Paul is writing under the inspiration of the Holy Spirit to enlighten these people and straighten them out about their loved ones who had died in the Lord. Now, we're not appointed to wrath. We are not appointed to wrath. We are redeemed by the blood, and we obtain salvation. Salvation of the soul, spirit, and body. Salvation complete. And this is by means of the Lord Jesus Christ, who died for us. Now, there's the word H-U-P-E-R, translated, of course, rather used here as for. Now, I hope and I pray and I beg today, any person who is listening to my voice, if you cannot remember a time, if you cannot remember a time, now, I don't mean necessarily a date. I don't mean that you can give me the exact date on the calendar or the day of the week. You may have forgotten the day of the week. Now, if it was on a Sunday morning or a Sunday night, I don't think you'll forget the day. But it could have been on a revival night. And, you know, it could have been Monday, Tuesday, or any one of the nights of the week. You may have forgotten the date. You may have forgotten the day. And you might not be able to give me the exact time, but I'll tell you one thing you can do. I'll tell you one thing you can do if you're born again. You can say, Brother Green, I may not know the day or the hour, but I know that I have been born again. If you do not know that you are born again, then, my friend, that is a sure sign that you need to be born again, because it is impossible to be a child of God and a possessor of divine nature and not know it. Now listen to this. in 1 Timothy 2, and we begin reading with verse 1. 1 Timothy 2, 1. I exhort, therefore, that first of all supplication, prayers, intercession, and giving of thanks be made for all men, for kings.

thought Jesus was Savior. I thought it was Jesus who saves us. God our Savior. Jesus our Savior. You can't separate God the Father and God the Son. Yes, I believe in the Trinity. But Jesus was God in flesh. Jesus was God in flesh. And Jesus took our place. And in that body, he did what we could have never done. We could have never done. Now read on. God our Savior, who will have all men to be saved and to come unto the knowledge of the truth. It is not God's will that any man perish. God does not want any man to perish. God wants all men to be saved. Now that doesn't mean that they'll all be saved. But the fact that all men will not be saved does not mean that God does not want all men saved. God wants all men saved. All men will not be saved. There are some who reject and refuse. But that does not mean that God desires man to be lost. God is not willing that any perish, but that all come to repentance. Now read on. For there is one God and one mediator between God and men, the man, Christ Jesus, who gave himself a ransom for all, to be testified in due time. He gave himself a ransom for how many? For all. Now, I get more letters today than I have ever had because, well, there are two reasons. We're on more stations than we've ever been on. And then we are living in a time such as has never been. I remember back yonder when almost everyone accepted the truth. But my friend, that is a day of the past. That is a day that is gone forever. There are many, many religions and new ones springing up all the time. I had a letter not so long ago. A man wanted to exchange tapes with me. And he would present his interpretation, and then he wanted me to present my interpretation. He said, I want to tell you what I believe, and then I want you to tell me what you believe. It doesn't make any difference what I believe. It doesn't make one bit of difference what I believe. It matters not what you believe. It's what the Word of God clearly teaches, and let me say that the Bible is clear. God is not the author of confusion. Now you put this down. If you're confused, God didn't do it. God's not responsible for it. It's the devil. God is the author of peace and joy and assurance. Now, it is God's will that all be saved. All will not be saved, but it's not God's will that any man perish. In spite of the hyper-Calvinist, in spite of the ultra-predestinarians, in spite of those who teach that some are elected and others are not, in spite of all that, the Bible teaches clearly that God loved the world and he is the Savior of the world. He sent his Son to save the world, not to condemn it. No, he did not send Jesus to condemn the world, John 3:17, but he sent Jesus to save the world. Well, then you say, if that be true, then Jesus failed. No, Jesus didn't fail. No, he didn't fail. He died for the world. He died for all, and he gave his life a ransom for all to be testified in due time. And all who come to God by Jesus Christ are redeemed by means of his blood, and all who refuse to come are lost, not because they are wicked, but because they refuse to come to Jesus, and they are wicked because they refuse to come to Jesus. Men do not go to hell because they're wicked. They are wicked because they are on the road to hell. Now, wait a minute. Don't cut the radio off. Just listen carefully, and let me say that again. Men do not burn in hell because they are wicked. They are wicked because they are not sons of God. And they're wicked because they're on the road to hell. Men who are on the road to heaven are not wicked. And they're on the road to heaven because they're saved. Not because they're good, not because they're righteous.
They are on the road to heaven because they are saved, and they are saved by means of the blood of Jesus. And to God be the glory. There is no glory due anyone but God. God is

0: due all glory and honor and praise. No man is due any praise or glory or honor. He gave his life a ransom for all. There's that word, H-U-P-E-R. Now look at Titus 2. Titus 2. Paul writing to his young ministers, Timothy first. Now Titus. Titus 2 and verse 11, for the grace of God that bringeth salvation hath appeared to all men, all men. Now I'm leading up to the verse that has H-U-P-E-R, the preposition that we're looking for. For the grace of God that bringeth salvation hath appeared to all men. Now that's clear. Jesus is the grace of God. Jesus is grace, full of truth, John 1:14. Teaching us that denying ungodliness and worldly lust, we should live soberly, righteously, godly in this present world, looking for that blessed hope and the glorious appearing of the great God and our Savior, Jesus Christ. Looking for the blessed hope of the appearing of the great God and our Savior, Jesus Christ, who gave himself for, there's the word, H-U-P-E-R, for. You say, Brother Green, why do you keep day after day, and you've been now for several days, possibly 2 weeks, you've been hammering. He gave himself for, he died for, he laid his life down for, he shed his blood for. You know why? There are thousands, my friend, there are tens of thousands in America, tens of thousands, who are strictly religious. They are strictly religious. They are good church members, but they are depending upon their religion. They are depending upon their church membership to get them inside the pearly gates, and they're not going. Now you say, Brother Green, you're judging. No, I'm not judging. Listen to what Jesus said. Jesus said, he that climbeth up some other way, the same as a thief and the robber. And a robber. He said, the shepherd entereth by the door. Now he said, I am the door. By me, if any man enter in, he shall be saved. By me. By me. By means of me. Now that's in John 10, 1 and following, down through verse 9. If you are trying to reach heaven through your church membership, your baptism, your good living, giving, doing, not doing, if you're trying to reach heaven any way except by Jesus, by means of Jesus, you are a thief, you are a robber. You may be a very respectable person in your community, but the Bible says you are a spiritual thief. Now listen to this. Thomas said, Lord, we know not where thou goest, how can we know the way? We want to come where you are, we don't know how to get there, we don't know the way. Jesus said, I am the way, the truth, the life. No man cometh unto the Father but by means of me. By me. Now, listen, dearly beloved. A dear man called me long distance some days ago. And he said, Mr. Green, you said on the radio that everyone that didn't agree with you is preaching error. Now I said, sir, I beg your pardon. I beg your pardon, sir. I said, repeat that again. He said, you said on the radio that everyone who does not agree with you is preaching error. I've never made any such statement. I have at least 15 years of tapes. Well, I have more than that. We keep a copy of every word I say on the radio. We keep a copy. We have it filed. And I can go get the tapes. And, of course, I couldn't do it. I don't have time. But if this man wants to play them, he can listen to every tape that I've preached for the last 10 years. And I'll guarantee you, you'll never hear me make any statement that is even similar to that. I've made this statement, and I'll make it now. The Bible's right, and everybody else is wrong. I've made that statement. The Bible is right, and everything else, and everybody else is wrong. Now, I am not infallible. But the Word of God is. The Bible's right. Now, you listen. There are tens of thousands of people in America who go to church on Sunday morning and they go through their religious activity, ceremonies, services, programs. They're lost. Why? Jesus said, "No man cometh unto the Father but by me, by means of me, by means of me." No, I've never said that I'm right and you're wrong. And I've never said that all who do not agree with me are preaching error. I've never said that. But I say this, there is only one door to heaven, one way to heaven, one salvation. Regardless of the color of your skin, your nationality, your religion, your church affiliation, regardless, period, regardless, you will go to heaven exactly as I do, or you won't go. I'll go to heaven exactly as you go, or I won't go. We, you and I will enter heaven at the same door. We will go to heaven the same way. There is only one way. I read a moment ago in Timothy, one God, one mediator, one God, one mediator, the man, Christ Jesus. Now listen to this. We read, who gave himself for us, that he might redeem us from all iniquity, and purify unto himself a peculiar people, zealous good works. These things speak, Titus, these things speak and exhort and rebuke with all authority. Let no man despise thee. With all authority. Minister, listen, minister, young minister, old minister, educated minister, uneducated, never apologize. Don't you ever apologize for preaching the truth. Don't ever apologize to anyone for preaching, thus saith the Lord God Almighty. And I'm saying Jesus gave himself for, F-O-R, that's H-U-P-E-R, that is, he hovered over us. He left the Father's bosom. He left the Father's bosom, and in one step, he stepped from the Father's bosom to the womb of the Virgin. He was born of the Virgin, and in a tabernacle of flesh, like unto our flesh except sin, he died, he gave himself for us, that he might redeem us. That he might redeem. Now that's to regain possession by repurchase, to rescue and to deliver from bondage by paying a ransom. Now I gave you that definition many, many, many broadcasts ago. To redeem us from all iniquity and purify unto himself a peculiar people, zealous of good works. I ask you one and all. I ask you one and all. Do you know beyond any shadow of doubt that you are covered by the blood of Jesus? Are you trusting in the blood? Are you saved by means of his blood? If you're not, you're lost. You're just as lost as you can be. Father, may this be the glad moment when someone, some church member, some religionist, somebody will realize their lost condition and will call upon the name of Jesus and put their faith in his shed blood for salvation. In his name, amen.
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1: Thy word is a lamp unto my feet and a light unto my path. It's time now for Light for the Pathway with W.A. Thompson.

And once again, we greet you in the name of the Lord Jesus. I pray that you are growing in the grace and in the knowledge of the Lord Jesus, that you are continuing to read the Word of God, having personal devotions with the Lord, a quiet time wherein you may grow in the grace and in the knowledge of the Lord Jesus Christ, that you not depend on the growth of others for your spiritual growth, but that you depend on the Scriptures as the water of life to water, to make you to be what you ought to be. You know, you can't have a meal for another person and have that person benefit from the contents of that meal, unless a mother is nursing a child. And you can't satisfy a thirst by drinking for another person. No, you can satisfy your thirst, but that won't satisfy the thirst of another. You cannot come to the Bible saying that you are going to wait on others and wait and get to all of your nourishment from the preaching of the Word and put your Bible away after church, take it out when it's time to go back to church. No, you'll need to take that book out and read it on a regular basis in quietness before the Lord. Let Him bless your heart and cause you to grow. We want to look today in 1 Samuel chapter 8, when the people ask Samuel for a king because, well, Samuel's sons are not living in a manner that is pleasing to the Lord. They are not following the right example. And so now the people have said, make us a king. In verse 7, the Lord said unto Samuel, listen or hearken unto the voice of the people in all that they say unto thee, for they have not rejected thee, but they have rejected me, that I should not reign over them. Now here is the picture for us. If you reject the plan that God has put in place, and there is simply a man there carrying out the plan that God has put in place, and you reject the man that God has chosen for that job, for that particular position, then you are not rejecting the man that is in that position, but as the Scriptures say here, you are rejecting the God whom those position or that position represents. So you reject the Lord instead of the person. And the Lord makes it clear. You get that out and read it. He said, they have rejected me, verse 7. The Lord said unto Samuel, hearken unto the voice of the people in all that they say unto thee, for they have not rejected thee, but they have rejected me, that I should not reign over them. And that is a note that is pointing toward the mindset of the people and the response of the people when Christ was presented to them. And that was also something the Lord used in one of his 35 parables, when he made the statement about the vineyard. The man said, well, not, we don't want him to rule over us. We want somebody else. And if you reject the Lord Jesus Christ, you reject God, you reject God's plan, you reject God, you reject God's word, you reject God. You don't like the person that's in the office, in that position, and you say that you will have another, well, you're rejecting God because that one represents the Lord. Samuel, of course, was not a perfect person. You don't have perfect pastors, and you won't have perfect deacons or perfect elders, and so you're without excuse. God knows what you know, and you can't say that you don't know what you're rejecting. Father, we pray that your people will be sensitive to your will and purpose. We pray that we shall understand how accountable we are unto God for these positions we have to serve thee in. For Jesus' sake, amen. Now let's look in the book of Exodus again. We want to look at chapter 10, and we start with the contest of Pharaoh and the eighth demand that is given by Moses to Pharaoh. You saw at the close of chapter 9 that Pharaoh did not want, he said, well,
if you'll do this quickly, take away these things. Talk to the Lord for us. Plead to the Lord. And Moses did. And verse 34 says, when Pharaoh saw that the rain and the hail and the thunder were deceased, he sinned yet more, hardened his heart, he and his servants. And the heart of Pharaoh was hardened. Neither would he let the children of Israel go, as the Lord had spoken to Moses. And verse 1 of chapter 10, the Lord said to Moses, go in unto Pharaoh, for I have hardened his heart and the heart of his servants, that I might show these my signs before him. Now remember, these were trusting in their many gods. They were thinking that they could match anything that God could do. They were thinking that they could run just as far and as long as God's man and God's program would prevail. And see, as far as they were concerned, they were dealing with humans, mortals, Moses and Aaron, and they were just as great and as strong as he was, but they just weren't as hadn't figured out his scheme yet, so to speak. But the Lord knows what they know, and so the Lord says, that I might show these my signs before him. Verse 2 of chapter 10 of the book of Exodus, and that thou mayest tell in the ears of thy son and thy son's sons what things I have wrought in Egypt and my signs which I have done among them, that ye may know how that I am the Lord. So the Lord wants these to know at the same time that he is dealing with the wicked. He is assuring the righteous. He is giving comfort and greater hope to the righteous. And no, I'm not saying that Israel was a perfect nation or righteous at all. I'm saying that the ones who are looking to the Lord and trusting in the work of the Lord, as far as God is concerned, these are the righteous. That thou mayest tell all of this in their ears. So the Lord wants them to remember how he dealt with the rebels, lest they forget. Verse 3, and Moses and Aaron came in unto Pharaoh and said unto him, thus saith the Lord God of the Hebrews, how long wilt thou refuse to humble thyself before me? Let my people go, that they may serve me. Now that is a tall order for a proud man to bow low. How long will you humble yourself? How long will it be before you humble yourself? How long will you refuse to humble yourself? You can ask him to do great things, to go out and try to conquer countries, to climb great mountains, to swim vast bodies of water, to kill some mighty fierce beast, but to humble himself, to bow his knee before God? Now, that's too much. Ask him to do other things, and because, see, he wants to be involved. And that's why it is so difficult for people when you present the gospel. Salvation is in a person, and that person is Jesus, the Son of God. Receive him, and you're brought into right standing with God. Trust him, God forgives your sins, blots them out. You're ready for heaven through faith in Christ. But what man does, he comes along and he says, now, trust, I mean, that's too easy. I've got to show him how good I am, at least. We can do something, too. You know, it bothers me immensely when I have the privilege of leading someone to Christ, and their lives start changing, and they start being blessed by obedience to the Word of God, and the Spirit of God is working a work of grace in their lives. And they go back around their old crowd, the old church, I should say. And the people in that church will say, well, come and be back with us now. And they were in that church for, I don't know, 30, 40, 50 years. And they never did tell them how to be saved. And now they say, I want to go back to my church. And I have watched it happen again and again and again, that when these start growing in the grace and knowledge of the Lord Jesus, when they leave those cold, dead churches
And then someone says, a pastor in that, come on back. You need to be here. And they go back. And the next thing I know that these people are defeated again, discouraged, cast down, and in bondage. Say, we want to show you what we can do too. We can do something too. No. Salvation is in a person. Salvation is in the work of Christ. Faith in Christ. Not in water baptism. Not in church membership. Not in good deeds. Not in good intentions. But in Christ, who said that man is so bad that Christ Jesus, the Son of God, had to die. He didn't use a bird or a goat or a calf or anything else to die, to take away our sins. But he said, mankind is so sinful, there's only one hope, one ray of hope, and that's faith in Christ, in the shed blood of the Son of God. That's how bad you are without Christ. That's how bad you are in the sight of God without Christ. And when you receive Christ, you've humbled yourself. You've bowed before him, agreed with him, saying, yes, Lord, I am as bad a sinner as you say I am. You see, God knows everything, and he is holy all the time. And he knows everything that's going to ever happen. And he has provided one sacrifice. And one thing is accepted with him for the wickedness of sin. And that's the blood of Christ. Only one means whereby we can approach God. And that is through Christ. And you fall into that category of the wicked. And if you refuse to trust Christ as your Lord and Savior and admit that you are a sinner and accept the full works of Christ, the complete works and nothing more, nothing less, and you trust in Christ and Christ alone, if you refuse to trust in him and him alone, you're just like Pharaoh. You refuse to humble your feet, to bow yourself before the God of heaven. Because you got a plan and you want God to respect your plan and to accept your plan. You think that you've got something just as good to offer. And you think that you can put what you have with what God has and come up with a better plan. No, sir. No, ma'am. It won't work that way. The Bible makes it clear. Except you're born again, made anew, accepted into the family of God, believe on the Lord Jesus Christ, you're lost. Would you trust him today? Bow before him, humble yourself to be saved. Father, we ask that you will save some soul today, convict some sinner, open the eyes of one who's bound by sin and blinded. This we ask in Jesus' name and for his sake. Amen. 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

0: The psalmist said, "When I awake, I am still with thee." For the child of God, seeking the presence of the Lord is essential as each day begins. To help you in starting this day with God, we offer a brief devotional meditation from morning and evening, a collection from the pen of one of the greatest preachers of all time, Charles Haddon Spurgeon. Our text for this morning is found in Philippians chapter 3 and verse 8. I count all things but loss for the excellency of the knowledge of Christ Jesus my Lord. Spiritual knowledge of Christ will be a personal knowledge. I cannot know Jesus through another person's acquaintance with him. No, I must know him myself. I must know him on my own account. It will be an intelligent knowledge. I must know him, not as the visionary dreams of him, but as the Word reveals him. I must know his natures, divine and human. I must know his offices, his attributes, his works, his shame, his glory. I must meditate upon him until I comprehend with all saints what is the breadth and length and depth and height, and know the love of Christ which passeth knowledge. It will be an affectionate knowledge of him. Indeed, if I know him at all, I must love him. An ounce of heart knowledge is worth a ton of head learning. Our knowledge of him will be a satisfying knowledge. When I know my Savior, my mind will be full to the brim. I shall feel that I have that which my spirit panted after. This is that bread whereof if a man eat, he shall never hunger. At the same time, it will be an exciting knowledge. The more I know of my Beloved, the more I shall want to know. The higher I climb, the loftier will be the summits which invite my eager footsteps. I shall want the more as I get the more. Like the miser's treasure, my gold will make me covet more. To conclude, this knowledge of Christ Jesus will be a most happy one. In fact, so elevating that sometimes it will completely bear me up above all trials and doubts and sorrows. And it will, while I enjoy it, make me something more than man that is born of woman, who is few days and full of trouble. For it will fling about me the immortality of the ever-living Savior, and gird me with the golden girdle of his eternal joy. Come, my soul, sit at Jesus' feet, and learn of him all the day. This meditation was taken from Morning and Evening by C.H. Spurgeon. Please listen each morning at this same time for Morning and Evening.
1: All right, now, warmest Christian greetings to each and every one of you. I'm Brother James, and I greet you one more time in the name of our Lord and Savior Jesus Christ, the Lamb of God, which taketh away the sin of the world, and I welcome you to the Preaching of the Cross radio broadcast. Very happy that you've tuned into the program today. We left off last time presenting an overview of the book of Ruth. We're trying to make our way through the highlights of each and every book in the Old Testament. And we got through three of the four chapters of Ruth, this beautiful love story. And when we left off, we were trying to find out whether or not Ruth's nearest kinsman was going to obey the law and redeem her, which would be a good thing. But she doesn't love him and he doesn't love her. There's a man named Boaz, and Boaz and Ruth have really fallen for one another. But we got to do things according to God's word, according to the law. So here's what happens, in case you didn't know. In chapter 4, 1 through 12 is the redemption. That morning, Boaz was found at the city gate, the place where all business was legally transacted in the presence of witnesses. Boaz found the kinsman, gathered 10 elders to act as witnesses, and then declared his business. It concerned buying the property that once had been Elimelech's, which must remain in the family, or at least the tribe. Naomi had to sell this land to deliver herself from poverty. This unnamed man was the man with the first right of purchase. Therefore, he was offered the inheritance. the redemption of which he was prepared to make. Boaz intimated that there was a clause in the contract that required the purchaser of the land to buy it, but also Ruth the Moabite, who through her marriage to a son of Elimelech had become the future heir of the property. Being a widow without child, she must be received as the wife of the purchaser, so that seed might be raised up in the name of the deceased in order that his name might not die out in Israel. So this fellow couldn't just obtain the land. He had to marry Ruth, and he had to father a son by Ruth, and he the son, would then become the heir, not this man that bought the land. Well, the next of kin had the perfect right to abandon this claim, seeing that another was ready to assume it. Moreover, he was justified on the ground of not desiring to run the risk of impoverishing his own family, seeing that Boaz was well able to fulfill all the obligations of the case. He stepped out of the way, and Boaz became the redeemer. The story ends with poetic simplicity and beauty. Boaz took Ruth, and she became his wife. Thus the Moabitess, who had lost her all in the death of her husband, and later forfeited everything that could become hers so that she might cherish her mother-in-law, became an inheritor of great blessing in Israel. The blessings of the Lord were granted to Ruth in a measure that the well-wishers never dreamed. Verses 14 to 22. Ruth bore a son, and he was called Obed. Everyone rejoiced with Naomi. Their congratulations were prophetic. They said and hoped that his name should become famous in Israel. And because Obed became the father of Jesse, Jesse became the father of David, and Jesus the Messiah was David's greater son, you can absolutely see that their wishes were fulfilled beyond their wildest hopes. Thus the book closes with a genealogy that leads to Jesus Christ. Before moving on to our next book, let's note there are four threshing floors in the Old Testament. The one in Genesis 50 verse 10 is connected with sorrow. This one in Ruth is connected with rest. The one in 2 Samuel 24, 16 is connected with mercy. And the one in 2 Samuel 6, 6, comparing it with 1 Chronicles 15, 13 to 14, is connected with sanctification. Ruth, if you want to study her and preach about her, what a blessing that is. She's a virtuous woman. She's faithful, 1:16. She's hardworking, 2:3. She's humble, 2:10. She's giving, 2:18. She's modest, 3:7 and 14. She's submissive, 3:14. She's patient, 3:18. And she is steadfast, 1:14, 2:17, 2:23. Now that's a fine woman. Consider the reward that came to Ruth because of her virtue. She received grace, 2:8, safety, 2:9, recompense, 2:12, provision, 2:14, abundance, 3:15, companionship, 3:13, fruit, 4:13, and praise, 4:11. Let's consider also some of the many rich dispensational pictures found in the book of Ruth. In the days when the judges ruled, chapter 1, verse 1, Israel was dwelling in their God-given inheritance. Elimelech, meaning God is my king, and Naomi, meaning beauty, were dwelling in Bethlehem, the house of bread. They were living in wealth, as evidenced by Boaz, the nearer kinsman, and the statement, I went out full, chapter 1, verse 21. But in a time of famine, testing, and discipline due to disobedience, they sold their inheritance and forsook the Lord. This matches what God said about Israel in Deuteronomy 11. The book moves to a picture of Israel among the nations. The long, sad years in Moab picture perfectly Lamentations 1, verses 1 to 6. Seven times reference is made to the country of Moab. After the death of Elimelech, the forbidden marriages by Naomi's sons, Deuteronomy 7:3, picture Israel's mixing with the corruption of the world, Isaiah 47, verse 9. Israel's idolatrous condition is portrayed in Gomer and Rahab, but Naomi pictures the long, drawn-out period of dwelling or wandering among the nations until only a tiny, bitter remnant remains. The remnant of Israel, returning after the tribulation, is pictured in that of the six in the home at Moab, of whom only two return. Zechariah 13:9 tells of the day when two-thirds of the Hebrews will be destroyed. Home come the widow and the stranger. Naomi owned her guilt, and Ruth owned nothing. Moabites could not enter the congregation of the Lord to the 10th generation, but they came at the time of the start of the barley harvest. This was the time of the waving of the sheaf of first fruits, Leviticus 23, which foreshadowed the resurrection of Christ. So the remnant comes home, Romans 11:5, and through Naomi's fall, salvation comes to the Gentiles, Romans 1, Romans 11. The time of harvest is also clearly set forth. Boaz is the Lord of the harvest. His field is being reaped. The reapers, a phrase used seven times, are working with a steward over them. It's a beautiful, bountiful, joyous time. In the field, Ruth has a place of prominence and preeminence. Now think about this. Boaz pictures the Lord Jesus Christ, the field, the reaping in the field, the gospel age bringing in the sheaves. People are happy. They enjoy working for such a wonderful master. He allows them to share in the rewards and the fruits of his own field as they labor there. There's a chosen bride, and she's given a special place in that field, which is a picture of the world. Her devotion to Naomi pictures Christians longing for the Jewish bride of Jehovah, Romans 9. Ruth works diligently every day of the harvest, Psalm 126. Through Ruth, hope was revived in Naomi. Then the night scene at the threshing floor and the desire for rest is also filled with instruction. Moses warned Israel they would lose their rest in Deuteronomy 28, verses 64 to 65. The dreadful night, matching Revelation 9, when the gospel work has been completed, John 9, comes quickly. It will be a seven-year night in the future while the chosen bride is sheltered with her beloved. At dawn, the kinsman redeemer pleads the cause of the fatherless and the widow. The nearer kinsman, Adam, cares for neither. So the redemption is completed by the one who loves them both. What a picture of Jesus Christ. Ruth receives an inheritance, for she is now kin to Naomi, the Jew, through Boaz. Naomi has restored to her all that was lost because of her wandering, as God will do for his nation, Isaiah 54, Isaiah 62, Jeremiah 50, and Hosea chapter 2. From here on, the Old Testament centers around the family of David. All right, let's just say this and then we'll jump ahead. If you would enjoy it, and I believe you would, we have a 12-hour audio study of the book of Ruth available for you. We'll tell you how you can get it at the close of the program. Next up is 1 Samuel. History is always easier to follow if it comes to us in the form of biography. And for that reason, 1 Samuel is the most familiar of the record books of Israel. It accounts little of Abraham. We're moving from him now toward David. And so the book deals with Samuel, starting at chapter 3, and then David, chapter 17, and these stories you'll recognize their beloved ones to all who've grown up in Sunday school or a Christian home. 1 Samuel is a book of transition, as Israel rejects God as king in favor of a human king. It begins with the affliction of Hannah and ends with the affliction of David. We begin with a failing priest, Eli, and move to the ascent of noble King David. Samuel was the connecting link between the judges and the kingdom. He initiated schools of prophets to keep a moral check on priests and kings. The closing words of Judges indicate that Israel was pining for a king. The ruin into which the nation had fallen continues into the opening chapters of Samuel. The priesthood was corrupted. Eli was old and weak, and his sons were thorough reprobates. The Philistines smote the people repeatedly. The Ark of God was captured and taken to Ashdod. Balaam and Ashtoreth were being worshipped. There was a revival in small measure under Samuel, but his sons were ungodly, and this led to a demand for a king. The Lord was rejected as their ruler, and he granted their request. This day had been anticipated in Deuteronomy 17, as you remember. Israel had to have a monarchy established to foreshadow the true king, Jesus Christ, and his kingdom. Hannah foretold the day of Messiah in her song, which is found in 1 Samuel chapter 2. Saul, the first king and the people's choice, was a total failure. David was little better. What we learn from the Hebrew monarchy is that only God the Son can govern in holiness and righteousness. Now the book is simply divided. Chapters 1 through 7, Samuel. Chapters 8 through 15, Saul. Chapters 16 to 31, David. We could break it down more fully, I suppose, or more precisely. The breakdown of the priesthood, chapters 1 to 4. The vindication of God's glory among the heathen is symbolized by the Ark, chapters 5 and 6. Divine government executed through Samuel and his sons, and the people's rejection of the theocracy, chapters 7 and 8. The reign and ruin of Saul, chapters 9 to 15. Then the typical studies, David as a type of Christ, anointed king. Saul, a type of the willful king of Daniel 11, who opposes Christ, and Jonathan, the type of the future Jewish remnant clinging to Jesus Christ. Those are chapters 16 through 20. And then in verses 21 to 31, the eventful life of David before he ascended to the throne. You could also break it down by who is ruling. Eli, 1 Samuel 1 to 3, Samuel, chapters 4 to 12, Saul, chapters 13 to 31, David, 2 Samuel, chapter 1 to 24, Solomon, 1 Kings 1 through 11. What we know is that 1 and 2 Samuel make up one book in the Hebrew canon. The book tells of the settlement of the land under Samuel and the kings. There are three prominent men, Samuel, the last of the judges, Saul, the first of the kings, and David, the prophet king. The 810 verses and 25,060 words of 1 Samuel continue the history of Israel from the point where the Judges ends. The last verse of Judges summed up the spiritual life of Israel at that time. In those days there was no king in Israel. Every man did that which was right in his own eyes. It was always God's purpose to reign as king in the hearts of the Israelites. The years of the judges were years of spiritual decline for Israel as the nation was increasingly putting God out of their lives. When the time came that they felt their need of a king, they had rejected the idea of God on the throne, and God objected to their request for a king by saying, "They have rejected me, that I should not reign over them." Nevertheless, God granted Israel's request, but not without warning of the consequence of dethroning him. Then in grace, he used the people's king as a channel of revelation, service, blessing, chastening, and justice. One of those anointed as king was David, a man after God's own heart, 1 Samuel 13:14. He would be a grand type and forerunner of the messianic king. The two books of Samuel describe the establishment of the Davidic kingdom. 1 Samuel covers a transitional period between the judges and the monarchy. Transitions are always dangerous times, and this one was no exception. The warrior judges like Gideon and Samson had passed away. The priest judge, Eli, had come to be followed by a prophet judge, Samuel, with whom the order of the prophets dawned. The priests had been prominent in Israel. Now the prophet would rise to the fore and be distinguished. Samuel's influence lay not in military exploits, diplomatic skill, or political shrewdness, but in integrity and loyalty to God. He was a man of fervent prayer. His name means asked of God. He is one of the great leaders God raised up to lead Israel through transition, along with Abraham, Moses, and Joshua. He saw the outgoing of the theocracy and the incoming of the monarchy. Jeremiah saw the outgoing of the monarchy and the incoming of dependency. Paul would see the outgoing of Judaism and the incoming of Christianity. The Bible moves along. History and time keep moving. Samuel is known as a judge. The time period known as the prophets did not officially or dispensationally begin with him, but rather with Elijah. Samuel was called a seer, though he did prophesy. In time, Samuel surrendered his position as judge in favor of the king, but he never yielded his prophetic office. The difference between these two offices would be that the king represented the earthly throne, but the prophet was the representative of the King of Kings who sits upon the heavenly throne. As a result, there was no succession of the prophet. It was not hereditary. God raised up a man from any class among his people to be his mouthpiece. Hence, the prophet had more authority than the king. Jewish tradition holds that Samuel was the author of the book. This doesn't seem possible, since the events recorded go far beyond the life of Samuel. His death is recorded in chapter 25, verse 1, and David's death is not recorded in 2 Samuel. So the books appear to have been written while David was still alive. Possibly Gad or Nathan was the author, 1 Chronicles 29:29, but no one knows. We do know God inspired the very words of the book. We're not sure who recorded them for him. The key words are Saul, 138 times, anoint 7 times, rejected 7 times, and the key verses of the book are found in chapter 8, verses 19 through 22. Nevertheless, the people refused to obey the voice of Samuel, and they said, "Nay, but we will have a king over us, that we also may be like all the nations, and that our king may judge us and go out before us and fight our battles." And Samuel heard all the words of the people, and he rehearsed them in the ears of the Lord. And the Lord said to Samuel, "Hearken unto their voice, and make them a king." And Samuel said unto the men of Israel, "Go ye every man in unto his city." There's a note of failure which runs through 1 Samuel. The office of the priest sunk to a low ebb during the days of Eli and his evil sons. Saul and David, representative of Israel's kings, both failed. Samuel stood apart from both kings and priests and exercised authority over both. The appearance of a prophet always signals failure in a life. But Samuel also failed, for his sons were corrupted and did not walk in his ways. This, as much as anything, gave rise to the popular clamor for a king. In this vital period of transition, Samuel was of the opinion that they were rejecting him when the people demanded a king, but God made it known that he was the one being rejected. Based on his outward appearance, Saul was the people's choice. Based on his inward character, David was God's choice. And this is where that familiar verse comes in. Man looketh on the outward appearance, but the Lord looketh on the heart. 1 Samuel 16, verse 7. Now the book opens with Elkanah, a man with two wives. Not a good thing. The beloved wife, Hannah, had not borne any children. She was greatly distressed and went to the Lord in agonizing prayer. Eli beheld her supplications. He was a man who was kind, but exceedingly weak. His spiritual life was blunt. He could not discern between a woman in passionate prayer and one intoxicated with liquor. Hannah was offering to consecrate a life to the Lord at the time when the Lord was looking for a consecrated life. The meeting of the two was a grand one. 1 Samuel 1:3 is the first use in Scripture of the term Lord of Hosts. This title designates that the God of Israel is Lord over all the companies in heaven and earth and is used 235 times in the Word of God. In Hannah's Thanksgiving and Praise, chapter 2, she sang a song of triumph, telling forth the might and justice of the Lord. The times were dark. The condition of the people was waxing worse and worse. The corruption of the priesthood was appalling. The sons of Eli were polluting the house of God by the grossest of immoralities. Meanwhile, Samuel, given by God in answer to Hannah's prayer, dwelt in the tabernacle and ministered unto the Lord. In Hannah's prayer, she speaks of the horn of his anointed, chapter 2, verse 10, and later we read of mine anointed, 2:35. These are the earliest references to that title of our Lord, which is rendered Christ in the New Testament. God spoke to Samuel in the silence of the night and called him by name in chapter 3. Samuel did not yet know the Lord and three times answered God's call by going to Eli. At last, Eli recognized that the voice was God speaking to the young boy, and he told Samuel to answer for himself. Through this boy, God made known that judgment would be meted out upon Eli and his family. The Bible says, and I quote, "The Lord revealed himself to Samuel in Shiloh by the word of the Lord. And the word of the Lord was precious in those days. There was no open vision. And ere the lamp of God went out in the temple of the Lord, where the ark of God was, and Samuel was laid down to sleep." Where there is no word, the lights go out. Especially in the place of worship. So the word was precious in those days, and the Lord revealed himself to Samuel through his word. You know, there are five precious things in the Old Testament. The word of God, 1 Samuel 3:1, redemption, Psalm 49:8, the death of his saints, Psalm 72:14, Psalm 116:15, lips of knowledge, Proverbs 20:15, and thoughts of God, Psalm 139, verse 17. Chapter 4 records the death of Eli and his sons. Israel went to war against the Philistines, but God had not instructed them to do so. The result was disastrous. Realizing their peril and hoping in some way to save themselves, they carried the Ark of the Covenant into the midst of the fray. This purely superstitious use of the ark was utterly unavailing. The ark of God was not the same as the God of the ark. And the Philistines gained a great victory and captured the ark. 1 Samuel 4:21 noted that the glory is departed from Israel. What a sad thing. What a sad thing. Well, I hate that we had to begin our program with the beautiful conclusion of the story of Ruth and Boaz and end our program with the terrible news that the Ark of the Covenant has been taken from a disobedient and unbelieving children of Israel. But that's the way it goes when you're limited by radio time. Well, that's all the time we've got. Hope you'll stop by and visit us at jameswknox.org. That's jameswknox.org. Until next time, I'm Brother James. May the Lord richly bless you, and good day.
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0: Evangel what? This is Ken Ham on a mission to call the church back to the authority of God's Word. Biblical illiteracy is growing across the West. Now, many professing Christians simply don't know what the Bible teaches or even understand basic Christian doctrine. One study found that a quarter of Americans claim to be evangelicals, but the same study found that only half of them strongly agree with core evangelical beliefs. People are claiming the label evangelical without believing the Bible's core teachings. Why? Because we have generations of Christians who don't know their Bibles. This is a big problem, and the only way to fight biblical illiteracy is for you to get into your Bible and get your kids into it too.
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0: proclaiming to the world that Jesus Christ is both Lord and Savior. 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
2: Chapter 16. The Pharisees also with the Sadducees came, and tempting, desired him that he would show them a sign from heaven. He answered and said unto them, When it is evening, ye say, It will be fair weather, for the sky is red. And in the morning, It will be foul weather today, for the sky is red and lowering. O ye hypocrites, ye can discern the face of the sky, but can ye not discern the signs of the times? A wicked and adulterous generation seeketh after a sign, and there shall no sign be given unto it, but the sign of the prophet Jonas. And he left them and departed. And when his disciples were come to the other side, they had forgotten to take bread. Then Jesus said unto them, Take heed and beware of the leaven of the Pharisees and of the Sadducees. And they reasoned among themselves, saying, It is because we have taken no bread. Which when Jesus perceived, he said unto them, O ye of little faith, why reason ye among yourselves because ye have brought no bread? Do ye not yet understand, neither remember the 5 loaves of the 5,000 and how many baskets ye took up? Neither the 7 loaves of the 4,000 and how many baskets ye took up? How is it that ye do not understand that I spake it not to you concerning bread, that ye should beware of the leaven of the Pharisees and of the Sadducees? Then understood they how that he bade them not beware of the leaven of bread, but of the doctrine of the Pharisees and of the Sadducees. When Jesus came into the coasts of Caesarea Philippi, he asked his disciples, saying, Whom do men say that I, the Son of Man, am? And they said, Some say that thou art John the Baptist, some Elias, and others Jeremias, or one of the prophets. He saith unto them, But whom say ye that I am? And Simon Peter answered and said, Thou art the Christ, the Son of the living God. And Jesus answered and said unto him, Blessed art thou, Simon Barjona, for flesh and blood hath not revealed it unto thee, but my Father which is in heaven. And I say also unto thee that thou art Peter, and upon this rock I will build my church, and the gates of hell shall not prevail against it. And I will give unto thee the keys of the kingdom of heaven. And whatsoever thou shalt bind on earth shall be bound in heaven, and whatsoever thou shalt loose on earth shall be loosed in heaven. Then charged he his disciples that they should tell no man that he was Jesus the Christ. From that time forth began Jesus to show unto his disciples how that he must go unto Jerusalem, and suffer many things of the elders and chief priests and scribes, and be killed, and be raised again the third day. Then Peter took him and began to rebuke him, saying, Be it far from thee, Lord, this shall not be unto thee. But he turned and said unto Peter, Get thee behind me, Satan. Thou art an offense unto me, for thou savorest not the things that be of God, but those that be of men. Then said Jesus unto his disciples, If any man will come after me, let him deny himself and take up his cross and follow me. For whosoever will save his life shall lose it, and whosoever will lose his life for my sake shall find it. For what is a man profited if he shall gain the whole world and lose his own soul? Or what shall a man give in exchange for his soul? For the Son of Man shall come in the glory of his Father with his angels, and then he shall reward every man according to his works. Verily I say unto you, There be some standing here which shall not taste of death till they see the Son of Man coming in his kingdom. Chapter 17. And after 6 days Jesus taketh Peter, James, and John his brother, and bringeth them up into an high mountain apart, and was transfigured before them. And his face did shine as the sun, and his raiment was white as the light. And behold, there appeared unto them Moses and Elias talking with him. Then answered Peter and said unto Jesus, Lord, it is good for us to be here. If thou wilt, let us make here 3 tabernacles, one for thee, and one for Moses, and one for Elias. While he yet spake, behold, a bright cloud overshadowed them, and behold, a voice out of the cloud which said, This is my beloved Son, in whom I am well pleased. Hear ye him. And when the disciples heard it, they fell on their face and were sore afraid. And Jesus came and touched them and said, Arise and be not afraid. And when they had lifted up their eyes, they saw no man save Jesus only. And as they came down from the mountain, Jesus charged them, saying, Tell the vision to no man until the Son of Man be risen again from the dead. And his disciples asked him, saying, Why then say the scribes that Elias must first come? And Jesus answered and said unto them, Elias truly shall first come and restore all things. But I say unto you that Elias is come already. And they knew him not, but have done unto him whatsoever they listed. Likewise shall also the Son of Man suffer of them. Then the disciples understood that he spake unto them of John the Baptist. And when they were come to the multitude, there came to him a certain man, kneeling down to him, and saying, Lord, have mercy on my son, for he is lunatic and sore vexed. For oft times he falleth into the fire, and oft into the water. And I brought him to thy disciples, and they could not cure him. Then Jesus answered and said, O faithless and perverse generation, how long shall I be with you? How long shall I suffer you? Bring him hither to me. And Jesus rebuked the devil, and he departed out of him, and the child was cured from that very hour. Then came the disciples to Jesus apart and said, Why could not we cast him out? And Jesus said unto them, Because of your unbelief. For verily I say unto you, if ye have faith as a grain of mustard seed, ye shall say unto this mountain, Remove hence to yonder place, and it shall remove, and nothing shall be impossible unto you. Howbeit, this kind goeth not out but by prayer and fasting. And while they abode in Galilee, Jesus said unto them, The Son of Man shall be betrayed into the hands of men, and they shall kill him, and the third day he shall be raised again. And they were exceeding sorry. And when they were come to Capernaum, they that received tribute money came to Peter and said, Doth not your master pay tribute? He saith, Yes. And when he was come into the house, Jesus prevented him, saying, What thinkest thou, Simon? Of whom do the kings of the earth take custom or tribute, of their own children or of strangers? Peter saith unto him, Of strangers. Jesus saith unto him, Then are the children free. Notwithstanding, lest we should offend them, go thou to the sea, and cast an hook, and take up the fish that first cometh up. And when thou hast opened his mouth, thou shalt find a piece of money. That take, and give unto them for me and thee. Chapter 18. At the same time came the disciples unto Jesus, saying, Who is the greatest in the kingdom of heaven? And Jesus called a little child unto him, and set him in the midst of them, and said, Verily I say unto you, Except ye be converted, and become as little children, ye shall not enter into the kingdom of heaven. Whosoever therefore shall humble himself as this little child, the same is greatest in the kingdom of heaven. And whoso shall receive one such little child in my name, receiveth me. But whoso shall offend one of these little ones which believe in me, it were better for him that a millstone were hanged about his neck, and that he were drowned in the depth of the sea. Woe unto the world because of offenses, for it must needs be that offenses come. But woe to that man by whom the offense cometh. Wherefore, if thy hand or thy foot offend thee, cut them off and cast them from thee. It is better for thee to enter into life halt or maimed, rather than having two hands or two feet to be cast into everlasting fire. And if thine eye offend thee, pluck it out and cast it from thee. It is better for thee to enter into life with one eye, rather than having two eyes to be cast into hellfire. Take heed that ye despise not one of these little ones. For I say unto you that in heaven their angels do always behold the face of my Father which is in heaven. For the Son of Man is come to save that which was lost. How think ye? If a man have 100 sheep, and one of them be gone astray, doth he not leave the 99 and goeth into the mountains and seeketh that which is gone astray? And if so be that he find it, verily I say unto you, he rejoiceth more of that sheep than of the 99 which went not astray. Even so, it is not the will of your Father which is in heaven that one of these little ones should perish. Moreover, if thy brother shall trespass against thee, go and tell him his fault between thee and him alone. If he shall hear thee, thou hast gained thy brother. But if he will not hear thee, then take with thee one or two more, that in the mouth of two or three witnesses every word may be established. And if he shall neglect to hear them, tell it unto the church. But if he neglect to hear the church, let him be unto thee as an heathen man and a publican. Verily I say unto you, whatsoever ye shall bind on earth shall be bound in heaven, and whatsoever ye shall loose on earth shall be loosed in heaven. Again I say unto you, that if two of you shall agree on earth as touching anything that they shall ask, it shall be done for them of my Father which is in heaven. For where two or three are gathered together in my name, there am I in the midst of them. Then came Peter to him and said, Lord, how oft shall my brother sin against me, and I forgive him? Till seven times? Jesus saith unto him, I say not unto thee until seven times, but until 70 times 7. Therefore is the kingdom of heaven likened unto a certain king, which would take account of his servants. And when he had begun to reckon, one was brought unto him which owed him 10,000 talents. But forasmuch as he had not to pay, his lord commanded him to be sold, and his wife and children, and all that he had, and payment to be made. The servant therefore fell down and worshipped him, saying, Lord, have patience with me, and I will pay thee all. Then the lord of that servant was moved with compassion, and loosed him, and forgave him the debt. But the same servant went out, and found one of his fellow servants, which owed him 100 pence. And he laid hands on him, and took him by the throat, saying, Pay me that thou owest. And his fellow servant fell down at his feet, and besought him, saying, Have patience with me, and I will pay thee all. And he would not, but went and cast him into prison, till he should pay the debt. So when his fellow servants saw what was done, they were very sorry, and came and told unto their lord all that was done. Then his lord, after that he had called him, said unto him, O thou wicked servant, I forgave thee all that debt because thou desiredst me. Shouldest not thou also have had compassion on thy fellow servant, even as I had pity on thee? And his lord was wroth, and delivered him to the tormentors, till he should pay all that was due unto him. So likewise shall my heavenly Father do also unto you, if ye from your hearts forgive not every one his brother their trespasses. Chapter 19. And it came to pass that when Jesus had finished these sayings, he departed from Galilee, and came into the coasts of Judea beyond Jordan. And great multitudes followed him, and he healed them there. The Pharisees also came unto him, tempting him, and saying unto him, Is it lawful for a man to put away his wife for every cause? And he answered and said unto them, Have ye not read that he which made them at the beginning made them male and female, and said, For this cause shall a man leave father and mother, and shall cleave to his wife, and they twain shall be one flesh? Wherefore they are no more twain, but one flesh. What therefore God hath joined together, let not man put asunder. They say unto him, Why did Moses then command to give a writing of divorcement, and to put her away? He saith unto them, Moses, because of the hardness of your hearts, suffered you to put away your wives. But from the beginning it was not so. And I say unto you, whosoever shall put away his wife, except it be for fornication, and shall marry another, committeth adultery. And whoso marrieth her which is put away, doth commit adultery. His disciples say unto him, If the case of the man be so with his wife, it is not good to marry. But he said unto them, All men cannot receive this saying, save they to whom it is given. For there are some eunuchs which were so born from their mother's womb, and there are some eunuchs which were made eunuchs of men. And there be eunuchs which have made themselves eunuchs for the kingdom of heaven's sake. He that is able to receive it, let him receive it. Then were there brought unto him little children, that he should put his hands on them and pray. And the disciples rebuked them. But Jesus said, Suffer little children, and forbid them not to come unto me. For of such is the kingdom of heaven. And he laid his hands on them, and departed thence. And behold, one came and said unto him, Good master, what good thing shall I do, that I may have eternal life? And he said unto him, Why callest thou me good? There is none good but one, that is God. But if thou wilt enter into life, keep the commandments. He saith unto him, Which? Jesus said, Thou shalt do no murder, thou shalt not commit adultery, thou shalt not steal, thou shalt not bear false witness, honor thy father and thy mother, and thou shalt love thy neighbor as thyself. The young man saith unto him, All these things have I kept from my youth up. What lack I yet? Jesus said unto him, If thou wilt be perfect, go and sell that thou hast, and give to the poor, and thou shalt have treasure in heaven, and come and follow me. But when the young man heard that saying, he went away sorrowful, for he had great possessions. Then said Jesus unto his disciples, Verily I say unto you, that a rich man shall hardly enter into the kingdom of heaven. And again I say unto you, it is easier for a camel to go through the eye of a needle than for a rich man to enter into the kingdom of God. When his disciples heard it, they were exceedingly amazed, saying, Who then can be saved? But Jesus beheld them and said unto them, With men this is impossible, but with God all things are possible. Then answered Peter and said unto him, Behold, we have forsaken all and followed thee. What shall we have therefore? And Jesus said unto them, Verily I say unto you, that ye which have followed me in the regeneration, when the Son of Man shall sit in the throne of his glory, ye also shall sit upon 12 thrones, judging the 12 tribes of Israel. And every one that hath forsaken houses, or brethren, or sisters, or father, or mother, or wife, or children, or lands, for my name's sake, shall receive an hundredfold, and shall inherit everlasting life. But many that are first shall be last, and the last shall be first.

0: October 14th, a restless mind. What is it that keeps you up at night? Tossing and turning, worrying and strategizing. In the silence of the night, a lot of thoughts can come crashing in, making our mind too noisy to fall asleep. But maybe this isn't the case for you. Maybe you're one of the few to get a good night's rest. How peaceful is your mind throughout the day then? At work, in school, amidst family and friends, or even when you're alone. Do these times feel restful for you? Today, we'll meet John, a man who lost sleep over his own insecurities. But it was there, alone in the stillness of the night, that he received a message of peace. He's here to share with us his true story on this Unshackled Daily Devotional.
1: The crisis came when I was sales manager of a large corporation. I had a happy family and I should have been on top of the world, but I lay awake night after night, unable to sleep. I thought of how I struggled to get through college and raise our family, how I used a book about positive thinking to get ahead at work, how I gradually began drinking to close deals with clients. My wife and I had been married 32 years when the insomnia began. Every night we'd have several drinks and fall asleep in front of the TV. I tried to control my drinking, but I couldn't. Then I'd wake up at 2 o'clock and be sleepless for hours. I began listening to the radio and discovered the Unshackled radio drama. Hearing about sin troubled me, but the stories of God's love and forgiveness drew me back night after night. One night I understood that Jesus died for my sins, that I was as guilty as the Roman soldiers who pounded nails in his hands and feet, and I cried out to God to forgive me. I accepted Christ as Savior that night. It took a health crisis to get me to stop drinking alcohol, to realize that you don't need a drink to get a sale or have a good time. Once I quit drinking, the insomnia ended. My name is A. John Charles. God saved me when I was 61 years old, and I'm still grateful that Unshackled is on the air, telling the world about Christ Jesus who died for our sins to set us free.
0: Psalm 4, written by King David, is a praise to God for deliverance. In it, he even invites his enemies to turn to the Lord. From the descriptions given, we can see that David has gone through some trials. Yet he writes in verse 8, "I will both lay me down in peace and sleep, for thou, Lord, only makest me dwell in safety." Friend, trusting in Jesus means relying on his strength and provision. It's realizing how much is outside our control and being okay with this. Believing that God is on our side and will guide us each step of the way. 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

0: You know, there is a wonderful passage of scripture in the book of Proverbs, Proverbs chapter 1, verse 20 through 23, dealing with wisdom. And the passage says, "Wisdom crieth without. Wisdom crieth without. She uttereth her voice in the streets. She crieth in the chief place of concourse, in the openings of the gates, in the city she uttereth her words, saying, How long, ye simple ones, will you love simplicity? And the scorners delight in their scornings, and fools hate knowledge. Turn you at my reproof. Behold, I will pour out my spirit unto you. I will make known my words unto you." Now, when you read that passage of Scripture, you see that wisdom makes a very public appeal for men to listen. She cries without, utters her voice in the streets, crieth in the chief place of concourse, in the openings of the gates, in the city she uttereth her words. You find a very similar passage in Proverbs chapter 8. Beginning with verse 1, "Doth not wisdom cry, and understanding put forth her voice? She standeth in the top of high places, by the way, in the places of the paths. She crieth at the gates, at the entry of the city, at the coming in at the doors. Unto you, O men, I call, and my voice is to the sons of man." Now, when you hear Proverbs chapter 1 and you hear Proverbs chapter 8, you see the very public appeal of wisdom to men. Because wisdom can be heard in the streets, in the chief place of concourse, you know, in the high places, in the gates. When you consider today, you may be asking, where is wisdom's voice heard so publicly today? In this day and age, consider all the ways you can find wisdom calling out to you. Wisdom still cries without. You can find wisdom on the radio like you're hearing right now. This is very public. The particular station that we're broadcasting on covers all the Gulf Coast from the northern part of Mexico to Lake Charles, Louisiana, and inland about 50 or 60 miles, sometimes even more than that. South side of Austin, places in Houston, places in San Antonio. Lots of places can hear this. Wisdom crieth without on the radio, on television. You can find the gospel preached in its very simplicity. There are so many, many, many broadcasts that still preach a fairly good gospel message. You can find wisdom on the internet, in Bible tracts. Those are little pamphlets and leaflets that are passed out. We pass out thousands upon thousands of those here in Corpus Christi to cashiers and waiters and waitresses and people passing by and door to door, and just numerous ways that tracts go out through street preachers. You know, there are places still where you'll find men standing on street corners preaching and proclaiming the gospel of the Lord Jesus Christ. I've done that many times, even recently, in churches. In other words, you can walk off the street, walk inside of a church, and in some churches still hear the gospel preached very plainly. You can go to a bookstore, another place that sells Bibles, like Dollar General stores and Sam's Club and Walmart and every places like that, and find a Bible and pick it up very inexpensively and read it. Wisdom cries without through personal witnessing. We do a great deal of that. And many other ways. But of course, in every one of these venues, that is the radio, the television, internet, churches, bookstores, personal witnesses, in every one of these venues, you can find sometimes more foolishness than you can find wisdom. But then that would be true of the kind of nonsense you hear on the street as well. Nevertheless, through all of these means, wisdom crieth without. You know, I was talking to a fellow many years ago in Victoria. We were doing some evangelistic work over there. And this young man and his father owned a dance club and bar. And I met that young man, and we were able, through preaching the gospel of the Lord Jesus Christ, to help him come to the Lord and be saved. But I'm going to tell you what happened. Before we met him, he was driving to the nightclub one day. In other words, they had, you know, made their deposit at the bank and all that. He was going to meet his dad, and they were going to get everything ready for the next evening. And he heard Lester Roloff preaching on the radio. And this young man didn't realize Lester Roloff had been dead. Lester Roloff was preaching on the radio, and what he had to say basically was, in the middle of his sermon, if you're selling that whiskey, you know, and you're leading all these people to hell. And he went on like that, running this guy down about selling whiskey in a bar. And I'm telling you, he said it was just like that man had gotten in the car with me and was lecturing me. It was just like God Almighty showed up and told me that what me and my dad were doing was wrong. He said when he got to the nightclub, when he got to that dance hall, he told his father, he said, some man was talking to me on the radio, told me we're sending people to hell and God's after us and going to throw us in hell. He said, we have to close this business down. And they did. And they converted that thing to a gymnasium and an athletic club and began workouts and things like that. Completely changed that because God, through the fear of God, through the wisdom crying without on the radio, it changed that guy's life. I went to Bible college. When I did, I went to Bible college with a fellow that got saved watching a preacher on television. We were dealing with a lady in Robstown whose mother had gotten saved many years before watching Billy Graham on television. And that mother of these children began to try to lead her children to the Lord. They scoffed her, and many years later, through public witness, wisdom, crying without, I saw her sitting on her doorstep, and I was with another fellow, now a missionary in Thailand, and he and I knelt beside her on her porch and opened that Bible and took up wherever her mother left off, and that lady got saved, 65 years old. Television was responsible for her mother getting saved, and personal witness was responsible for her getting saved. Wisdom crying without. Let me tell you, there are all kinds of ways that people hear the gospel of the Lord Jesus Christ and find God's will. But in spite of all these avenues of gaining wisdom, let me tell you something. Men still walk in foolishness. And the reason is that in spite of the fact that wisdom cries without today, where her voice can be heard anywhere, about any time, there's some problems. And that first problem is that wisdom's cries are refused. Wisdom's cries are refused. You're in Proverbs chapter 1. Where wisdom is crying without. Look at verse 24. Because I have called and you refused. Wisdom's cries are refused. Men reject God's counsel so that they can continue in their own sin. How many times have I witnessed to people personally that weren't saved, talked to them very directly about how the gospel of the Lord Jesus Christ could change their lives, how receiving Jesus Christ would make them a new creature, how they would be guaranteed of heaven when they died, and how their lives could change. They would experience joy now and the power to turn from the pleasures of sin to live a life of righteousness. And they just turn it down. Just absolutely turn it down. I've preached in churches. I've preached in churches for years and years and years. Very disheartening to know that there's somebody sitting in the congregation lost, and you preach the gospel of the Lord Jesus Christ, and they leave without the Lord, refusing to be saved. Many years ago, I was preaching in Germany, and a fellow came to all eight services. In other words, we preached an eight-day meeting, and he came every meeting. And on the eighth day, I preached my heart out, hoping that that guy would come to the Lord Jesus Christ. And he walked up to me and he said, I can tell that you are visibly disappointed that I did not receive Jesus Christ as my Savior. He said, but I'm just going to take more time. And I thought, man, how desperate I was to see that fellow get saved, more than he was to get saved. But he refused wisdom's cries. I still remember people that I visited with many, many, many years ago when I was in Bible college. I can remember their faces. I can remember some of their names. Talking to people, coming to them with a testimony about the Lord Jesus Christ, and for one reason or another, they just turned it down, turned it down. I'd gone back several times to visit with one old fellow. I was just telling the church about him the other day. And he just kept saying, no, now's not the time. I'm just not ready. And I thought to myself, dear one, you're going to die not ready and wind up in hell. But people refuse. Men reject God's counsel to continue in their own sin, thinking, I'll be all right. I don't want anything to do with it. Wisdom's crying without, but wisdom's cries are refused. You know, I don't know where you are concerning the gospel of the Lord Jesus Christ, but I'm going to tell you, if you have never been saved, Jesus Christ loved you enough to die for you on the cross of Calvary, died in your place. God accused him of every sin you committed. God has held Jesus Christ responsible as if he were the one that committed your sins, and then killed him and allowed him to be 3 nights and 3 days in the tomb, and his soul 3 nights and 3 days in hell until he rose from the dead. All for you. All for you. If you've never received the Lord Jesus Christ as your Savior, you need to do that. The Bible says you must be born again. And the remedy, believe on the Lord Jesus Christ and thou shalt be saved. You need to put your trust in the finished work of Jesus Christ on Calvary. It's the only hope you have for salvation. Jesus Christ said, I am the way, the truth, and the life. No man cometh unto the Father but by me. You may try religion. You may try baptism. I was talking to a fellow the other day, and he said, yeah, well, I was baptized in the church, and he's counting on that water baptism to save his soul. Talking to a Jehovah's Witness recently in the Philippines, counting on his good work, counting on his baptism to save him, not counting on Jesus Christ and the shed blood at Calvary for his salvation at all. Talked to him for a while. I know his neighbor has talked to him numerous times about the Lord Jesus Christ. Just flat out refused. Flat out refused. I got my own religion, they say. I don't want what you have to offer. Whatever the case may be, bottom line is they want to stay in their sin. Men reject God's counsel to continue in their own sin. Wisdom cries without, but wisdom's cries are refused, and that's not all. Men still walk in foolishness because wisdom's cries are refuted. Oh, there are many places in the Bible we can see this. I'll show you one, Romans chapter 1. Romans chapter 1, you know, the Bible tells us that even creation reveals things about the Godhead so that people are without excuse. And the Bible says in Romans chapter 1 and verse 21, because that when they knew God, they glorified him not as God, neither were thankful, but became vain in their imaginations, and their foolish heart was darkened. Professing themselves to be wise, they became fools. You know what these folks did? They came up with an excuse. The Lord said they're without excuse, but you know what they did? They didn't want to retain God in their knowledge, according to Romans 1:28. So they professed themselves to be wise, and in so doing, they became fools. They refuted God's counsel with their own wisdom to cast doubt upon God's words. Oh, today there are all kinds of ways that men refute God's wisdom. I would say that science, falsely so-called, is probably the number one way. People have come up with evolution, and they say, oh, no, no, God didn't create all this. No, this all happened by the science of natural processes. Richard Dawkins says there's a greater probability that this earth exists by the science of natural processes, more so, a greater probability, than that there was a God who created it. And I think to myself, God's not a God of greater probabilities. God's a God of impossibilities. If there's any probability whatsoever that God could have created it, then it's not by faith. Listen, it has to be an impossibility. God made this entire universe out of matter that did not exist. In other words, there was nothing here but God himself. And then out of nothing, God made all of this. That's an impossibility. Through faith, we understand that the worlds were framed by the word of God so that things which are seen were not made of things which do appear. We're not in the realm of probabilities. We're in the realm of impossibilities. With God, nothing shall be impossible. With God, all things are possible. See, that's where God is. That's where faith is. Faith is the evidence of things not seen. Faith is the substance of things hoped for, the Bible says. And I think about these words here and how much I believe them and how much I know they're true and how by faith God has revealed so much of the truth of His words. I'm thinking to myself, why would anybody refute wisdom's cries? Listen, you'll have a full-time occupation if you started today and worked the rest of your life just trying to understand what these words say. You'll seek out by prayer and by reading and by study and by careful examination everything that God said, and He'll reveal some things to you, and you'll marvel at the greatness of God's words. But you and I won't know, we won't know half of what's in this book. We'll get to heaven and God will show us how it was all put together, and we'll just cry out and worship the Lord for His greatness and His majesty and His unsearchable riches. Yet wisdom's cries are refuted. Everything that a man would need is right here in this book. Wisdom, sound mind, love, understanding of the things of God, absolute assurance about where we came from, where we're going, all those things answered in the Bible. And a man comes along and says, I don't believe any of that. I'm going to come up with this theory that says through a big bang we all existed. They all want you to believe the universe started with a big bang. I'll say to you, it didn't start with a big bang. It's going to end with a big bang, according to 2 Peter chapter 3. Wisdom has cried without. Everybody that I've ever read that has anything to do with evolution always refers to the doctrine of creation and offers evolution as the counterproof or the counter philosophy or the counter evidence. In other words, in doing so, they always make reference to what we believe. Creation never made reference to evolution and said, believe in me because these men say this and it can't be so. In other words, evolution, it's necessary to be able to reference creation in order to put it forth as a doctrine to refute it. And creation was never put forth as a doctrine to refute evolution. I mean, people do it. People use it for that reason. But there's no wisdom in evolution. There's wisdom in creation. There's wisdom in God's words. Yet men still walk in foolishness. Why? Because wisdom's cries are refused and wisdom's cries are refuted. But that's not all. Wisdom cries without, and yet men still walk in foolishness because wisdom's cries are repressed. Look at John chapter 8. Now I realize in John chapter 8 the context is a little different than the way we're going to apply it here, but it's the same. John chapter 8 verse 43, why do you not understand my speech? Even because you cannot hear my word. Now the reason that the Pharisees couldn't hear the word is because they're of their father the devil. But the truth of the matter is wisdom is crying without and people cannot hear the word. Why? Because wisdom's cries are repressed. By what? By the din of the following. In other words, these things that I'm going to mention to you are making noise, and the noise they're making drowns out the voice of the Spirit of God so that He can hardly be heard. Many, many years ago, I'm talking about at the turn of the 1800s into the 1900s, Sam Jones was a well-known preacher back in those days, and he said, I fear lest the voice, lest the noise of the click clack of the steam engine rail drown out the voice of the Spirit of God. Man, have we ever come a long way since then making noise. I'll tell you the kinds of things, the noise of these kind of things that drown out the voice of the Spirit of God where wisdom can hardly be heard, or would be these, the noise of conversation. Man, I'll tell you, have you ever noticed there's people talking all the time these days. You can hardly find a place to sit down and just be quiet. People are just yakety-yak and yakety-yak all day long. How do they have time to hear for all the time they spend, as we used to say, jacking their jaws? Just talk, talk, talk. And then there's the noise of diversion. You want to go out and have a nice meal with your spouse, maybe with your family. You get into a restaurant, you know what you have to do. You've got to tell the waitress, turn the music down. There's one restaurant here in this town that serves pretty good food, and we used to go there. I don't go there anymore. I can remember on several occasions being there and asking the waiter or waitress, turn the music down. They got a big jukebox, and their place so loud, you can't really carry on a conversation with the person on the other side of the table with you, because the music in the restaurant is just too loud to be heard. Well, if you can't hear the person that's trying to scream at you from across the table in order to be heard, how are you going to hear the gentle, still small voice of the Spirit of God? How about the diversion of entertainment? People have televisions on in their homes. They got earbuds in their ears. They're constantly sitting in front of their Facebook, and they're constantly listening to videos on the computer. Noise, noise, noise. How about the noise of transportation? I sit in my office and study and do the radio broadcasts and those things that are part of our ministry here. And there is a wall, a thick wall here in my office. And then outside of that wall is courtyard, and then out there is a road. Man, I can hear trucks go by and cars go by and fire engines go by. And you hear that noise of transportation. Listen, I'll lie in my bed at night, and I can hear the road noise a long way away on major thoroughfares in this city all night long. It never, never ceases. How about the noise of recreation? People just yucking it up, carrying on. The kids in the neighborhood yelling, screaming, hollering, having a good time. And all the noise of people just enjoying their time. How about the noise of aviation? Airplane flying over from time to time. The noise of locomotion, where you may be close to a railroad track and you can hear the cars coming by and the whir of the steel on steel from the wheels to the rails and the horn blowing. How about just the noise of commotion, people stirring around, moving around inside of the house, walking up and down the street. We were in the Philippines, and boy, you can really hear the noise of commotion, just things going on. How about the noise of production, the noise of industry, refineries running, factories running, production lines running? How about the noise of construction, where you hear the roofers re-roofing houses and framers framing up houses and yard men cutting grass and fence crews building fences and handymen making repairs? All kinds of construction going on. How about the noise of commercialization? You go into a mall, you go into a store, and you hear voices coming over the PA calling out special pricing and asking or seeking people in the store. You hear the cash registers running. You hear the click clack of the scanners as the noises are beeped. Sometimes the keys running in the drawers opening in the change being deposited in the drawers and the money being counted out and all the greetings that go with it. Just the noise of commercialization. And then the noise of distraction. Just whatever else is going on around, bugs and any other kind of thing making noise. Listen, you add the noise of conversation, diversion, transportation, recreation, aviation, locomotion, commotion, production, construction, commercialization, and distraction, and you got a lot of noise going on. You can hear the fan running on your computer if your bedroom is close to wherever your computer is located, just trying to keep that thing cool. You know, you can hear the noise of water running through the pipes, particularly when a faucet is turned on and turned off. You hear all that. And you know what all that noise is? That noise is there, and it represses the cries of wisdom. Because the cries of wisdom are kind of like a still, small voice, a gentle voice. You say, but he says he's crying out. He is. But I'll tell you what you need to do. If you want to hear the voice of the Spirit of God, if you want to hear the voice of wisdom, you've got to cut off some noise. You've got to turn off the television. You've got to turn off the radio. You've got to get the earbuds out of your ears. You've got to shut the computer down, man. You've got to stop the conversation. You've got to get rid of the distractions. And you've got to allow yourself to be in a place where things are quiet, where they're quiet. When Elijah heard the earthquake and he heard the big wind and he heard the crackling fire, God wasn't in any of all that. He came in a still, small voice. You need to settle down, but people don't want to do that. Wisdom crieth without, but the funny thing about it is, when wisdom cries without, her cries are refused, her cries are refuted, her cries are repressed. Listen, you and I need to do better than that. You need to listen. The voice of wisdom is there. It's available. God is trying to tell you something, but you're going to have to shut out the distractions. Get your Bible open. Read what God has to say. Listen carefully to the right kind of preaching. Listen carefully to the right kind of wisdom and the right kind of instruction. Cut out all that other stuff that causes you to refute it and refuse it and repress it. Now listen, if you do not know or cannot hear the voice of wisdom, it is not that wisdom has ceased to cry out. She's still crying out just as much today as she ever has. The reason that you can't hear the voice of wisdom or you don't know the voice of wisdom is that you must try harder to hear her voice above the din of all this confusion. Because if you fail to hearken to the voice of wisdom, it's not going to be her fault. No, she is plain spoken. She is available. If you fail to hearken to the voice of wisdom, it's not going to be her fault. It's going to be your fault. Because you allowed all these other distractions and refused when she spoke and refuted with science falsely so-called what she had to say and repressed her voice with all these other distractions of life. Let me tell you something. Wisdom will have the last voice. Wisdom was here before there was any noise. Wisdom's going to be here after all the noise is done. You know what I say to you? Tune in to the voice of wisdom and tune out on all these other voices that cause you to turn away your ear from her. Amen.
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1: Hi, I'm Todd Nettleton, and this is the Voice of the Martyrs Radio. Tribal Christians in Western India face fierce opposition from Hindu extremists. Recently, two believing families gathered to pray together in Tanmay's house. As they prayed, attackers set Tanmay's house and store on fire. The flames destroyed everything he owned. Yet, Tanmay refused to give up. He desires his home to be a place of fellowship for believers. The global church has joined forces to help Tanmay rebuild what he lost in the fire. His story embodies the boldness and faithfulness of those who choose to follow Christ in dangerous areas. Praise God for Tanmay's unrelenting faith and pray for courage for his family to continue following Jesus.
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Well, a good morning to you, and I want to welcome you to Wheat Among the Tares, our weekly program here from the studios of Gethsemane Global Radio in Lexington, South Carolina. I thank you for joining me here this morning for this broadcast, and trust that as we are here every week, and we thank the Lord for the opportunity to do so, that these programs are a help and a blessing to you. Not only the ones that are on Wednesday morning, but the subsequent podcasts that we record and are available to you. Again, thank you for joining me this morning. I am going to be going back into history, as some of our programs dictate, and we are going to be looking at a man who, as we title these particular types of Wheat Among the Tares broadcast, those that gave their lives unto the Lord. And the one that I am going to be speaking of here this morning is a gentleman by the name of John Geddy. And I'm going to spell his last name for you, G-E-D-D-I-E. Mr. Geddy was from Scotland originally, and we're going to be detailing, should I say, his life this morning as a missionary to the Hebrides Islands in the South Pacific. And if you've heard some of these programs before, I have mentioned a gentleman by the name of John Patton. And Mr. Geddy was contemporary with John Patton in some of the years that they served in the South Pacific. And I want to start the program this morning by reading a verse in Psalm 97, and this was something that I read very recently in my daily readings. But it says in Psalm 97:1, and this kind of caveats on my thought for this particular program this morning, it says, "The Lord reigneth, let the earth rejoice, let the multitude of isles be glad thereof." And when I read that, I thought about these men that went before in years past, and they settled in some of these islands that, again, if you know some of the history of what we've read here in the past, these were islands that spiritually were dark. They were people that had not the knowledge of God. They were warlike. They practiced cannibalism. They were just the darkest of people spiritually when it came to the things of God and knowing the light of God's word. Mr. Geddy was prompted in his heart at a young age to go to the mission field, not knowing exactly where he would go, but he was prompted in his early days. And I'm going to pick up in a little bit of history about him, and then into the missionary endeavors that he did a little bit later in his life. It says John Geddy was born in Banff, Scotland, April 10th, 1815. His family was of the Presbyterian Church there, which was a very conservative aspect of the preaching of God's word in those days. And in 1816... Mr. Geddy came under conviction of his sin. It says the details of his conversion are not on record, but like John Bunyan, he was powerfully convicted of sin and for some time considered himself beyond the possibility of salvation. Eventually, however, the love of Christ banished the terrors of the law. And on June 22nd, 1834, at the age of 19, he was saved and united himself with the Presbyterian Church there, in where his family had moved from Scotland, in a place called Pictou, Nova Scotia. So now he's in Canada, and he begins a time of searching for himself, and he reads some things concerning some of the South Sea Islands and the prospect of things there. And he said he eventually became a pastor. And he said, while devoting himself to his pastoral duties,
Getty sought to promote the idea that a colonial church might and should engage aggressively in foreign mission work. This was a new idea. For up to this time, churches in the British colonies, and that included Canada at this time, instead of sending missionaries abroad, were seeking financial aid for their own work for their brethren in other lands. The Baptists of the Maritime Provinces were then agitating the idea of undertaking foreign mission work and were the first, actually, to send forth a missionary. Their emissary was a Reverend Mr. Burpee, who was sent to labor in connection with the American Baptist Mission in Burma. But to John Getty belongs the credit of first stirring up a colonial church to undertake a mission of its own among the heathen. He undertook to raise funds for this particular aspect of the foreign mission work there in the Maritime Provinces of Canada. And finally, this church at length committed itself to the establishment of a mission in the South Seas and accepted Mr. and Mrs. Getty as their first missionaries. Mr. Getty's mechanical abilities and his knowledge of medicine peculiarly fitted him for work on a pioneer field among Melanesian and Polynesian savages. The two missionaries and their children sailed from Halifax, Nova Scotia on the 30th of November, 1846. In his parting message, Getty declared, "In accordance with the Redeemer's command and assured of his presence, we are going forth to those lands where Satan has established his dark domain. I know that suffering awaits me, but to bear the Redeemer's yoke is an honor to one who has felt and known the Redeemer's love." During the course of the long sea voyage, as a result of them sailing from Halifax in November 1846, he was much impressed by the appearance of the heavens in the southern latitudes. He says, while he gazed for the first time upon the Southern Cross in its beauty, he wrote in his journal, "My best enjoyments in time and my prospects beyond the grave center in the cross, which is the emblem of redeeming love." He was thinking of the love of Christ and of the text, "Unto him that loved us and washed us from our sins in his own blood," which, by the way, is Revelation chapter 1, verse number 5. On October 17th, 1847, after a long journey of more than 20,000 miles. And bear this in mind, this was almost a year for them to get to where they were going. The vessel sailed into the harbor of Pago Pago, Samoa. While awaiting transportation to eastern Melanesia, Getty devoted 6 months to the study of the Samoan language. This knowledge would be of great value to him in communicating with the Samoan teachers who had already been settled on several of the Melanesian islands. The following May, he and his family embarked on the sloop John Williams on a tour through the islands to the west to determine where they would settle. In some areas, the Austro-Negro race predominated. In others, the Malay race was more in evidence, and for the most part, the people were a mixture of the two. This explains why they have been usually classified as Melanesians. At Tanna, which was a small island, the natives were shy and sullen, he writes. Inquiry revealed that an Aromangan, who was from a nearby island, who had come to Port Resolution in Tanna with a sandalwood trader, had landed the previous day and was promptly killed, roasted, and eaten by the Tannese people. These people had fallen into the hands of the Aromangans and been eaten, and many Aromangans had suffered a similar fate on Tanna. This gives you folks an idea of what the spiritual situation was in these islands during this time frame. And by the way, this is the middle 1800s.
At the island of Efeti, they approached the place where a few months earlier the ship British Sovereign had been wrecked and the crew of not less than 22 persons had been killed and brutally murdered and eaten. Deeds of brutality were not restricted to these men alone. Getty saw the place where three white men engaged in a sandalwood trade had on slight provocation shot about 100 of the natives. He also saw the cave in which about 100 other natives retreated for shelter and where they were smothered by the fire which the white traders built at its entrance. Similar wanton deeds perpetrated throughout the Pacific created much hostility toward all white men, interfered seriously with missionary operations, and engendered a passion for revenge, which often led to attacks on innocent missionaries and, in numerous instances, to their martyrdom, as in the case of John Williams, Bishop Pattinson, and others. Getty landed on the island of Antietam on the New Hebrides group in 1848. When the ship John Williams sailed away, the missionaries, and by the way, this is him, his wife, and his children, felt for the first time the stern reality of being abandoned on an island surrounded by a barbarous people from whom they had much to fear and with whom they had little, if anything, in common. But were they despondent? Getty says, though severed now from those with whom we could take sweet counsel, we are not alone. We have his promise, at whose command we have come hither. He says, lo, I am with you always. Mr. and Mrs. Getty were soon engrossed in learning the Antietamese tongue. The difficulty of the task was increased by the fact that the language had not been reduced to writing and no dictionaries or books of any kind were available. After mastering Antietamese, the first assignment was to reduce it to writing and then to print some materials to help enlighten the people. During that time, there were two Samoan teachers on the island, but there was not a single native convert. The people of Antietam, like those throughout the New Hebrides, looked like savages. Getty described some of their appearances as though they appeared to be very hideous. They wore long hair. The men wore long hair. Women cropped short. Their faces were painted red. All kinds of different situations he describes here as the way that they appeared. The people acted as savages. The female sex was very degraded. The wife was practically the slave of her husband, and to her lot fell the drudgery and hard labor. The practice of killing unwanted babies was common. When a man died, his wife was immediately strangled so that her spirit might accompany his to the next world. And any children too young to take care of themselves suffered the same fate as the mother. If there was a grown son, he was expected to perform the act of strangulation. Getty writes, what was the force that impelled him to live in such circumstances so desolating and that sustained him amid the scenes so harrowing? And what was the message with which he expected to touch and transform a people so debased? In one of his home letters, he wrote, the love of Christ sustains us and constrains us. My heart pants to tell this terrible people the wonders of redeeming love. And when the day arrives on which he is able to preach to the natives for the first time, what was the momentous theme of his discourse? I thank God, he wrote in his journal, that I have been spared to see this day. For the first time, I can tell perishing sinners of the Savior's love. Again, he said, if ever we win these benighted islanders,
We must draw them with cords of love. I know of no power that is adequate to transform their lives except that which transformed my own life, namely the power of the living Christ who loved us and washed us from our sins in his own blood. Getty conceived of himself as being on a campaign of conquest for the Lord, and ETM was his base of operations, while his parish extended across the vast reaches of eastern Melanesia with a multitude of islands. He evolved a five-fold strategy of conquest commensurate with his objective. Prominent in his thinking was the recruitment of new missionaries. He sent fervent pleas of missionary reinforcements to the Presbyterians of Canada and Scotland and to the London Missionary Society. For years, he labored on alone, but eventually other missionaries came to help. The most eminent of these was John G. Patton. Getty's work diligently for the evangelization of the home base continued. By means of schools, personal conversations, and itinerating tours through the islands, he was unremitting in his endeavors to win Antomese people. There were many obstacles, many trials, and many perils. One day, Getty came upon a group of women waiting piteously and rubbing a man's corpse with broken leaves. Some were pulling their hair and shrieking violently. This man's widow, an attractive young girl, sat nearby expecting to be strangled. Getty said, "This woman must not be killed," and started leading her from the scene. Immediately, some men assaulted him, knocked him to the ground, and seized the young widow. While some of the women held down the girl's arms and legs, the men proceeded to strangle her. When Getty again tried to intervene, men with clubs drove him away. The murderous deed by this time was completed. Knowing that the savages were infuriated and that he was further risking his life, he warmly told the people of the foul darkness of their deed. "According to our custom and belief, this is right," they shouted. "Be gone before we kill you." Then he began to tell them of that wondrous love which led the Son of God to give up the praise of the angels for the mockery of men, to exchange the diadem of the ages for a crown of thorns, and to die on the cross that the dark-hearted sinners of earth might be changed and receive at last into the heavenly home. As he spoke, clubs were lowered, and the people became wistfully attentive, for there is something even in the savage breast that responds to the story of the Savior's love. Getty sought, too, to train converts to go forth as Christian teachers and evangelists. After years of patient seed sowing and cultivation, the missionary began to reap some precious sheaves. For the first time, he taught the converts that they were saved to win others. Reinforcing his teaching with action, he took them with him on his weekly tours through the island and encouraged them to witness for their Lord to their countrymen. He taught also his converts to read and love the Word of God. As they developed in the Christian life, he imparted to them the vision of evangelizing the teeming populations of other islands. Scores of them volunteered in the spirit of Isaiah, "Here am I, send me," and went forth to hazard their lives for Christ on other dark islands. Many of them loved not their lives even unto death and perished as martyrs on a foreign shore. Only eternity will reveal the full story of the magnificent heroism of these humble men and women who, like their beloved missionary, impelled by the love of Christ, went forth to labor, suffer, and die, sustained by the presence of their Lord and soothed by the assurance that someday the seeds they had sown would be blessed of God to produce a harvest of precious souls.
He often journeyed to other islands as well. In response to Getty's ardent plea, friends in Canada and Scotland raised a large sum of money and provided him with a vessel. In this and sometimes other vessels, he made extensive journeys through the New Hebrides, New Caledonia, and the Loyalty Islands. He sent new workers and settled them on various islands and encouraged these also settled into the importance of native work. Native agents, he says, under the judicious direction of right-hearted missionaries, will yet accomplish a great work on this and neighboring isles of the sea. He never landed any teachers unless the chiefs solemnly promised to protect them and assist them. Despite these precautions, many of these workers suffered severe privations and died violent deaths. Many others were victims of the ravages of disease. As some fell, others were always ready to take their places, and after years of toil in the night, the dawn began to break on some dark islands. Natives from other islands were encouraged to visit Antietam. Years of labor and prayer brought an amazing transformation on the island. Getty's journal speaks, "For many months after our arrival, almost every day brought some new act of theft to light, and altogether we lost property to a considerable amount, but now locks and keys are entirely useless. The natives who attended our Sabbath meetings used to come with their clubs and spears and painted visages. But now we seldom see a weapon on the Sabbath day, and the habit of painting is falling into disuse. I have seen this day when a man who wore a garment was the sport of others, but now every rag in the community is in requisition on the Sabbath day. All this were nothing, however, except as evidence of a change of heart wrought by the Spirit of God. It was a day of rejoicing and thanksgiving when the ordinance of the Lord's Supper was first observed. This is the first time, says Getty in a letter, that the Redeemer's love has been celebrated in this dark land. Oh, that the time may soon arrive when many more of its dark and degraded inhabitants shall join us in this ordinance of love." His prayer was at length answered. One day a chief and sacred man came to the missionary. Yakanui was a human monster, the greatest cannibal on the island. There were very few children left in his district because he had killed and eaten so many of them. Many grown persons had also fallen under the impact of his murderous club. He was hated by the people, yet feared because of his ferocity and because they believed he possessed mysterious powers by which he brought ruin upon them. Attracted by the gospel of forgiving love, he came to the missionary, who tenderly pointed him to the Redeemer, who is able to save unto the uttermost. Schools were established in all parts of the island. The New Testament, then the whole Bible, was translated and put into the hands of the people. Hundreds, then thousands, broke with heathenism and turned to Christ, and 25 churches were crowded with eager worshipers each Lord's Day. And by the way, this was as the result of the conversion of this tribal chief, Yakanui. As Getty toured among the islands settling native teachers, he told of the wondrous changes wrought by the gospel on Antietam and persuaded many to go to see these wonders at first hand. Some delegations went on the mission vessel, others traveled in their own boats, but all returned to the respective islands to tell abroad the astounding news of the miraculous changes they had witnessed, and thus to prepare the way on their own islands for the reception of the Word of Life. One of the most singular delegations came from the dark island of Tanna. They came in their own boats and brought with them a pig
with which to buy a Christian teacher to take back with them. Not long after he settled on an idiom, Getty wrote in his journal, February the 9th, 1849, "In the darkness, degradation, pollution, and misery that surrounds me, I will look forward in the vision of faith to the time when some of these poor islanders will unite in the triumphant song of ransom soul unto him that loved us and washed us from our sins in his own blood." When after 24 years of toil, he answered his Lord's final summons and left the earthly scene December 14, 1872, a tablet prepared in Sydney, Australia, was placed behind the pulpit of the church where the beloved missionary had so long preached. On it was the following inscription: "In memory of John Getty, born in Scotland, 1815. Minister in Prince Edward Island 7 years, missionary sent from Nova Scotia to Antietam for 24 years. When he landed in 1848, there were no Christians here. And when he left in 1872, there were no heathen." My friend, what a story of John Getty. His wife and family who went with him to the island of Antietam and the New Hebrides Islands, the Melanesian Islands, in 1848. My friend, what a testimony of the grace of God, of the help and mercy of God, that God sent this man to go to a people who were so darkened by Satan and his power. But thanks be unto God that his word doth deliver. Thank you for joining us here for this particular episode of Wheat Among the Tares. I trust it has been a help and blessing to you. Trust that you'll have a blessed day in the Lord. 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
3: If you're sitting here this morning trusting in a church, trusting in yourself, you're on your way to destruction. The only way to salvation is to realize that on this broad way, it's leading to destruction, but on this narrow way, it has blood along the path. There's an old rugged cross along the path. There's an empty tomb on that path. It is the way of Jesus Christ. It is the only way of salvation. Narrow is the way of salvation.
2: Confidence can be hard to come by these days. People are losing their jobs, their homes, and their life savings at an unprecedented rate. Crime, violence, and natural disasters seem to be skyrocketing. Yet in the midst of all this chaos, we need a biblical understanding of what's coming next. Welcome to Daily in the Word. This program features the teaching and preaching of Dr. Paul Chappell, pastor of Lancaster Baptist Church and president of West Coast Baptist College in Lancaster, California. In our series, Things to Come, Dr. Paul Chappell brings a message of hope and confidence from the priceless counsel of the Word of God. He answers our most important questions with wisdom and candor and points to a brighter future. And now, here's Dr. Paul Chappell with part two of a message called The One World Ruler.
3: Is one who with his mouth speaks out blasphemies. And this is a reference to the Antichrist. And at the time of the second coming, Satan, of course, will have his head completely crushed. He will be destroyed at that time. But the Antichrist will be speaking lies all throughout the tribulation. He will be defiant. The Bible says he will have a blasphemous mouth. Daniel 7:25 says it this way, "And he shall speak great words against the Most High, and shall wear out the saints of the Most High, and think to change times and laws, and they shall be given into his hand until the time and times and the dividing of time." He will be a charismatic leader using pompous words. I no doubt he'll use religious words all the way through this seven-year tribulation. Daniel 7 and verse 8 says, "Behold, in his horn were eyes like the eyes of a man, and a mouth speaking great things." Somewhere along the line, the Antichrist will become the prominent figure on the evening news over and over again. He will speak into matters, gaining the world's trust, gaining the trust of leaders, even in the Middle East, with his blasphemous mouth. And one of the things that I find so interesting in the day in which we live is there's an increasing talk about spirituality and the belief in a higher power and the existence of maybe even UFOs. There are people that are more and more spiritual in our world and less Christ-centered. They are not grounded in the true Christ, in the knowledge of the Word of God. And I think the Antichrist will take advantage of the religiosity of the world, and he will speak blasphemously about the Lord Jesus Christ. He will have a blasphemous religion. I want you to notice that, a blasphemous religion. How many of you remember in Isaiah 14 when Satan said, "I will ascend to the Most High. I will be like the Most High." That was the spirit of Satan, who is a fallen. Lucifer is a fallen angel, and his demons are fallen angels. And he said, "I will ascend to the high. I will be like unto the Most High." And this will be the spirit of the Antichrist. He will come to that point where he will demand worship. The Antichrist will be the Christ of the cults, the Buddha of Buddhism, the Mahdi of Islam, and the seeming Messiah of Israel. Let me say that again. The Antichrist will be the Christ of the cults. How many of you know the Mormons believe in a Christ? He will be the Buddha of Buddhism, the Mahdi, or the final prophet of Islam, And the seeming Messiah of Israel, we just read a moment ago, Israel's just longing for the Messiah. This man will seem to be all of that for the one world church, which I'll be preaching on in 2 weeks. It will seem to the world like this is the one that can bring all the faiths together. And finally, they can have their worship together. Finally, they'll come to that place where they can coexist and have one leader to be the Messiah, the Christ, the Mahdi, the Buddha for all of them. And he will ascribe worship to himself. Notice in Revelation 13, verse 14, it says, he will deceive them that dwell on the earth by the means of those miracles which he had power to do in the sight of the beast. Let me just say right here, how many of you know that Baptists, Bible-believing Baptists, have preached, and I have preached for years, that we should not look to signs and wonders, but we should look to the Word of God as our final authority. There's no doubt that there were signs and wonders in the New Testament. No doubt that God did many miraculous things. They were even called sign gifts for a season, a period of time during the apostolic authority. But Baptists have emphasized throughout our history, since the time of Christ, the emphasis has been on thus saith the Lord. And the reason that's important, I believe there will be many people who are very emotionally based and not scripturally grounded who are going to think this Antichrist is the answer to all their problems. And sadly to say, many, many friends and neighbors will be caught into that euphoria, because it says in verse 14, by the means of those miracles which he had power to do in the sight of the beast, saying to them that dwell on the earth, that they should make an image to the beast, which had the wound by a sword and did live. Verse 15, and he had power to give life unto the image of the beast, and the image of the beast should both speak and cause as many as would not worship the image of the beast should be killed. So here we see that this Antichrist will seem very religious, and Satan himself is the father of all false lights. And Satan has many ministers of light, 1 Corinthians says. But the Antichrist will be the final one that embodies this false teaching of Satan. He will ascribe worship to himself. He will exalt himself even in the temple that will have been restored. The Antichrist sets himself up as God in the temple and persecutes anyone that does not worship him. 2 Thessalonians 2:4, who opposeth and exalteth himself above all that is called God or that is worshiped, so that he sitteth as God, sitteth in the temple of God, showing himself that he is God. Now, in Jerusalem today, there's a place called the Temple Institute, and in that place, for many years, people have been recreating and building all of the various different pieces of furniture for the future temple. There are those that are planning for the building of the future temple. It's the longing of every Orthodox Jew to have the temple rebuilt. And Satan, in this personage of the Antichrist, will bring that promise to fruition, and the Jews will feel peace has come. But then sudden destruction. The Antichrist will establish himself as the object of worship. He will go into the temple. He will sit on the mercy seat. He will proclaim himself to be God and the Messiah. Daniel chapter 9 also implies the rebuilding of the temple. No doubt this will be a promise of the Antichrist himself. And so the defiance of the beast, at first through diplomacy and through his words and through his deeds, he comes to a place of prominence in the world. He appears to be a worldwide peace leader, but suddenly, with a blasphemous mouth and a satanic empowerment, he defies God and he establishes himself as the object of worship for the world. So we see a description of the beast in the early verses. We see the defiance of the beast with his blasphemous mouth. Notice finally the dominance of this beast. The dominance of this beast. And beginning in verse 7, the Bible says, and it was given unto him to make war with the saints and to overcome them. And power was given him over all kindreds and tongues and nations. And all that dwell upon the earth shall worship him, whose names are not written in the book of life of the Lamb slain before the foundation of the world. Now, Satan will give the Antichrist rule and authority over the nations. We saw that a moment ago. The Bible says in Revelation 13:2, the dragon gave him his power, his seat, and his great authority. And so this dominance begins to show itself in this midway time of the tribulation period, this 70th week of Daniel. And it displays in a few ways. First of all, he will have power to fight the saints. This would be the Jews and the Gentiles that refuse to take the mark of the beast. This will be the greatest anti-Christian and anti-Semitic crusade ever known in world history. And it will take place during the Great Tribulation at the hand of the Antichrist. Death chambers and prison camps will abound on earth once again during this time, following the initial peace accord. When that peace accord is broken, and when the Antichrist has his people and his power in place, he will begin to fight against the saints. We saw that in verse 7. He was given unto him to make war with the saints. Now, you know, we can all draw lots of little analogies, but it's interesting to me how that when people in our society today, whether it's for preference, conviction, or religious conviction, don't go along with society's norms, how they are deemed as this 20% evangelical cult. Already there is a spirit of alienation, if you will, of people even in America who don't toe the line and who don't follow every bit of the science. And we hear about that. I'm not against science, but what I'm illustrating to you is, as we get into a time later and later when this spirit of the Antichrist and will not be here during the tribulation, we learned that in studying the rapture a few weeks ago. Imagine the pressure. We're not talking at this point about getting a vaccination. We're talking about getting the mark of the beast. Everybody with me right now? Imagine the pressure of not taking that mark. And what we're going to see here is that there will be widespread murder of people who do not take the mark, right? Now, whether that mark is tied to, you know, scientific evidence and your medical record and your ability to purchase, who knows what all will be in there. We know it will have something to do with one's ability to purchase, for sure. The Bible very clearly indicates that. But verse 7 says, it was given unto him to make war with the saints and to overcome them. And this will be a terrible time of fighting against the saints. And then there will be not only power to fight the saints, but power to rule the nations. Power to rule over the nations. Verse 7 says, and power was given him over all kindreds, tongues, and nations. And I believe this power will be an economic power. There will be the religious assertion. There will be many other things. But global economic interdependence will eventually lead to a global political system that dominates national sovereignty. It will overwhelm national sovereignty. And I remember years ago the song that people were saying, we are the world, and the whole spirit of globalism, and that's just coming up more and more with many people thinking that we need to worship Mother Earth and the emphasis on the planet and on the globe, and that will come full fruition during this period of world history. And he will have power to rule the nations. And we see this mentioned here in verse number 7. That he will make war with the saints. He will overcome them. He will have power given him over all kindreds. And verse 8, and all that dwell upon the earth shall worship him whose names are not written in the book of life of the Lamb slain from the foundation of the world. And so this power to rule the nations will begin to take place. And I believe much of it will be economic. Way back in 2009, U.S. Secretary of Treasury Tim Geithner said concerning global markets that Washington is quite open to Chinese proposals for the gradual development of a global reserve currency run by the International Monetary Fund. Again, you see that during that period of time in 2009, there was an openness to discuss global currencies backed by the International Monetary Fund, openly being discussed by our Secretary of the Treasury, Tim Geithner, back in the Obama administration. We then saw a nationalistic rise, and we saw in the last 4 years a pushback against China and their desire for global dominance. Now, I'm not an expert on technology like some of you. I'm only illustrating the fact that the technology is coming into the world that will provide a worldwide digital currency. There's a hunger for it. It's being spoken about in Washington, D.C., and China, and the European Union. There's a hungering for this international monetary type of situation. And so Satan, through the Antichrist, is going to cause everyone on the planet to take what is called the mark of the beast. How many of you have ever heard of the mark of the beast, all right? Well, is that just like some preacher talk, or is that actually in the Bible? Let's find out. Look at Revelation 13, 16. It says, "He causeth all, both small and great, rich and poor, free and bond, to receive a mark in their right hand or in their foreheads, and that no man might buy or sell, save that he had the mark or the name of the beast, or the number of his name." So no man can buy or sell without the mark or without the name of the Antichrist. This economic pressure will cause many to turn to the beast and to worship the beast. And accepting this mark will be the same as rejecting Jesus Christ as Savior. So someone who accepts the mark at this point is saying, "I do not believe on the Lord Jesus Christ," because what's happening to those, I reject Christ, because what's happening to those that don't take this mark? We already learned about that. He's killing those who turn to Jesus Christ. Folks, I tell you, our day and age, Christians are so weak and mamsy-pamsy. We have very little sacrifice to be Christians, very little sacrifice in coming to church. I know there's the threats on religious liberty. I know some of you are having little things at work that are uncomfortable. But imagine this. Imagine this time for someone that had trusted Christ as Savior during the tribulation. They're refusing to take the mark, struggling now for an existence, many of them being killed along with the Jews as well. This economic pressure will be amazing. And so we see it in Revelation 13 and verse 16. Over in the country of Sweden this past year, there has been a major emphasis on this technology, NPR technology. Thousands of Swedes have been inserting microchips into their skin. And the head of this company, Johan Osterlund, has introduced this chip implanting into the society there in Stockholm. His company, Biohacks International, is the leading provider of the devices in Sweden that bring this chip into someone's body. And it is through the insertion of these microchips into their hands that many of them are purchasing now. Many of them are able to have their health information on the chip. And so forth. And so again, already in Europe, there is an acclimation, there is a desensitization, there is an openness to the idea of such technology in their skin. And people wonder, well, why is it that born-again Christians want to make sure, and by the way, I'm not an anti-vaxxer, but I believe every Christian has the right to say, is this derived from aborted babies? It's okay to ask that question. It's okay to ask any question about something going into your body, right? But what's going to happen is there will be such an overwhelming acceptance for this particular mark that the world wants to identify with it. And there'll be fewer and fewer people asking questions. And when they do, they're going to be taken out to the gas chambers. Their lives will be taken by this Antichrist who seems so peaceful. And that's why, as a born-again believer, whenever there are peace accords, I'm always watching who's there, what is the deal that's being made, who's the deal makers behind the scene, how's that going? You say, do you believe the Antichrist could be alive today? It's entirely possible, ladies and gentlemen. I have no idea how close we are, because Jesus could come in a moment. We're looking for the blessed hope and the glorious appearing of that great God and our Savior. Imagine if suddenly every Christian on this planet was raptured off this earth, and suddenly there's a man who steps in and says, calm down, I've got the answers to all your problems. let me help you through this. By the way, how many of you know that it's going to be a little hard for the co-pilot on a 747 to say, ladies and gentlemen, I don't really know how to explain it, but the pilot disappeared while we were in transatlantic flight. You know? And on those scenarios will go. And so many will worship the Antichrist, but the Antichrist, here's the good news. The Antichrist, though he will have a season and there will be a letting of him having power, and you saw that in the book of the Revelation, it's allowed, there will come a point when the Antichrist will ultimately be destroyed. And that's where I want to close this morning. Look at Revelation 19:20. And the beast was taken, and with him the false prophet that wrought miracles before him, with which he deceived them that had received the mark of the beast, and them that worshipped his image. These both were cast alive into a lake of fire, burning with brimstone. Can I get an amen right there? And folks, can you just remember as you go through this life, because sometimes if you're like me, you'll see things on the news, you'll see globalization coming, you'll see these trends, you'll see the technology that's going to provide for it all. And if you're not careful, you can be a little bit like, man, this is a bummer, you know. I want America to stay strong, and I want to see missionaries sent, and I want to see all of these things going forward for the Lord. And then we see sometimes a lukewarm church, and sometimes we see proliferation of false cults that would very readily follow the Antichrist. And we see these signs sometimes politically. And if we're not careful, we can get to thinking, man, we're losing. Always remember, we are on the winning side. Jesus Christ is coming again. Satan is going to be literally and utterly destroyed. The Antichrist will be cast into a lake of fire where he will be forever and forever. And in Christ and with Christ, we who are believers will be for all of eternity in heaven with the saints. What a great promise that is. That's why we need to make sure during this time that first we turn to Christ for salvation. For there is none other name given under heaven whereby you must be saved. And I don't know what the Antichrist name is going to be, but I can tell you this. There is only one name that has authority and power over him, and that name is Jesus Christ. And we need to turn to him and trust him as our Savior. And then while we're living on this earth as believers, we need to remember that song. Look full into the wonder of his face and his grace, and keep your focus on the Lord Jesus Christ during this time, because I believe in our lifetimes, in even going back for some a little further, 1948, the state of Israel was established. Now we see the ability for some of these prophecies to come to pass. Look at, if you can't turn on the evening news and see the bombs going into Israel and recognize that the world is crying out for a solution, then you're missing the entire point of what the Bible told us this morning, how that the Antichrist will come and he will make this treaty, and the world will seem so pleasantly surprised until he turns on them, until he turns on everyone that refuses to take the mark of the beast. And I pray that each of us will be loyal to our Savior. While this is not a time the believer looks forward to, the tribulation period, this time now, this church age, we need to be loyal and faithful. And you think about those who in that tribulation are going to have to scramble for food. They're going to have to hide for the fear of their lives because they're believers in the Lord Jesus Christ. And the many, the Bible says, who will be martyred for their faith. The next time that you're not sure you feel like going to church, the next time you're a little fearful to give out a gospel tract, remember those who have suffered and who will suffer. And may we be faithful in our generation to the Lord Jesus Christ.
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1: The book of Malachi chapter 3. My heart and mind was provoked about some of the attributes of God while I was in Michigan. Brother Adam Summers, the pastor there in the 10 o'clock service, had been teaching and preaching on the attributes of God, the characteristics of God, and dealing with them. And he had mentioned one of the attributes of God, and my heart started stirring, and the Lord put it in my heart, and hadn't been able to get it out of my heart since he began to just mention it and deal with some of the attributes of God. But I want to deal with one of those attributes. The word attribute simply means this: a quality that is ascribed to any person or thing as a permanent quality or a permanent characteristic. I want to deal with one of the attributes and characteristics of God that is unalterable. It cannot change, and that's what I want to deal with. It's because he cannot change. I want to look at it out of the book of Malachi, chapter 3. Read with me verses 6 and 7. The Bible says, "For I am the Lord." Can I say there is no other? He is the King of kings and the Lord of lords. There is no other Lord besides him. There's some that have declared themselves to be lords, but he's the Lord of all, or he's not Lord at all. Amen? He is my Lord. I don't know if you've made him your Lord, but at the moment you get saved, you'll take him as your Lord and Savior. You'll not keep something else as Lord and just take him as Savior. When you take him as Savior, you take him because you realize he is the Lord of all, and you take him as your Lord. Now, you may fail to live some of your life in the fact that he's your Lord, but I don't believe you can ever get saved without taking him as your Lord and acknowledging him as the Lord. But he said this: "I am the Lord." And he made this statement. He said, "I change not. Therefore, ye sons of Jacob are not consumed." See, God had made a promise to Abraham, Isaac, and Jacob. God had made a promise to them that he would bless their children. And as their children and the seed and the lineage of Jacob had wandered from God and gone estranged from God, God did not consume them because of a promise he made to their fathers. And God is a God who keeps covenant. He keeps promises. He does not change. And the fact that he says, "I change not," and because of that, he said, the sons of Jacob were not consumed. I want to say this morning that God does not change. I'm thankful that he does not change. I'm glad this morning that when it came time for me to hear the gospel, that God didn't say, "Well, I'm done with that. I'm tired of saving people. All that's gotten saved is getting saved. And I've changed my mind about the matter of the gospel." I did say that salvation would be to anyone that would receive and believe. And I did say some things that would happen in the Bible. And I gave prophecy of what was going to take place. But I just changed my mind about all that. I'm going to change all of it. If that's the case, then our future and our salvation, everything we are hinged on, is uncertain and cannot be trusted. But the fact this morning that God can be trusted. And the truth of the matter is, God's word, every word of it, can be trusted and relied upon. You can take the Bible for gospel truth. It's truth. It's unalterable. It will not change. God will never change his word. 10 years from now, God will not decide, "I tell you what, I just won't change that verse. I've changed my mind about that verse. I've changed my mind about what I'm going to do." God is not going to do that. That Bible is a more sure word of prophecy. This morning, dear sinner friend, if you're not saved, so how do I know what is truth? See, Pilate. The governor Pilate asked Jesus Christ the same thing. What is truth? Christ had told him the truth, make him free. The truth shall sanctify you, be sanctified by the truth. God's word is truth. He said, "What is truth? What is truth?" He was looking at truth. Jesus Christ is the way, the truth, and the life. If you want to know what the truth is, you better look to Jesus Christ. You look anywhere else outside of Jesus Christ, you have departed from truth. Amen. If you're lost this morning, you'll only find truth in the gospel of Jesus Christ. It's the only place it'll be found. If you've never been saved, never been born again, you want to be saved, you're trying to figure out the matter of eternity, you're trying to figure out if there is a heaven or if there is a hell, you wonder whether you have a soul and spirit, you wonder whether there really is a judgment, you wonder if there is a God, start reading the Bible because it declares what the truth is about this life and the life to come. The Bible is true. That's where you better look. He said, I change not. Aren't you glad this morning that God will not ever stop loving you? Let's not change. He didn't come to a place when it come to me as a sinner. And though he said that for God so loved the world, and then all of a sudden there said, well, I changed my mind. I meant to put a few names in there I didn't love. I'm just going to change my mind about that. See, God has never changed his mind about loving the world. God loves the world. There's been many people that I have witnessed to that says, preacher, I just don't see how God can love someone like me. Just believe the truth. The truth is God loves you. He does not change. He is unalterable. He does not change. His salvation does not change. He will not take salvation from you. He will not ever again contribute your sins back to you and say, well, I did take them on the cross of Calvary. I did pay for them, but I just changed my mind about that. You're going to have to pay for them. I'm glad I'll never have to pay for the punishment of my sin. Never. So we see that he changes not. Therefore, you sons of Jacob are not consumed. Even from the days of your fathers, ye are gone away from mine ordinances and have not kept them. God said, return unto me and I will return unto you, saith the Lord of hosts. Then he says, but ye said, wherein shall we return? Look in the book of Hebrews, one other verse, and then we'll continue preaching on the thought. Hebrews chapter 13. The Bible says in verse 8, Jesus Christ, the same yesterday and today and forever. Yesterday he loved you. Today he loves you. Forever he loves you. He gave me salvation yesterday. 24 years ago yesterday. I still have salvation today. And I shall have it forever. Forever. He's the same yesterday, today, and forever. James said this, there is no variableness, James chapter 1, verse 17, nor shadow of turning in him, with him, none. You know what the word, he is invariable, which means not subject to variation or alteration. He is unchangeable. He is constant. He is wavering. See, the difference is we are variable, which means we're liable and apt to change our ways. We are changeable, uncertain, and unreliable. But God has never been uncertain and unreliable. See, if you're lost this morning, I want you, before we get further in the message, I want to say something to you. If you've never been born again, you can trust God's word. The first point of salvation before you'll ever get saved is you'll have to come to the grips. I can trust what God said in the Bible. You'll never get saved believing part of the Bible, believing the rest of it's not true because you've called God a liar. How can you trust somebody who is a liar and God is not a liar? It's impossible for God to lie. Amen. One of God's attributes is truth. He is truth. But one of his attributes is the fact that he does not change. He is immutable. Immutable. He cannot change. His counsel is immutable. I want you to know that he said in the book of Exodus chapter 3 and verse 14, he said, remember Moses said, when I go down to Egypt, they're going to ask me who sent me. Who do I tell them sent me? He said, tell them that I am have sent thee. He said, tell them again that the latter part of verse 14, he said, I am have sent you unto them. He said, tell them, Moses, I am sent me unto you. I am. Now, what does that mean? I am. I am. God can say, I am immutable. I do not change. God can say, I am love. His love will never change. God can say, I am merciful. I am your help. I am your salvation. I am the King of Kings. I am the Lord of Lords. I am the door of heaven. I am the bread of life. I am the Alpha. I am the Omega. I am the beginning. I am the last. I am the first and the last. I am the beginning and the end. I mean, I am the bright and morning star. On and on and on and on. We could talk about who He is. He is everything that you will ever need. And He does not change. He's never changed His mind about loving sinners. Some sinners have a hard time when they look at their life to convince. They said, I know that God is love, but you don't understand. I know there's men that have come back from war, and I've talked to many of them. And you know what their problem is? Out of all the killing they did, they see themselves as murderers, and they have shot children, and they've done some things that they wish they didn't have to do. And here's what many of them have said to me with tears running down their face. God could never forgive me. I'm not talking about just words. I'm talking about tears running down their face. And they say, you don't understand. What I have done is unforgivable. God could never forgive me. What's the problem? They failed to believe the Bible. Taking God at His word. God cannot just forgive some sin. The blood of Jesus Christ can forgive all sin. The blood of Jesus Christ just is not for the righteous. He came not for the righteous, but called sinners to repentance. He can make the vilest clean. Amen. If He can present salvation to two thieves on the cross and save one of them, He'll have no trouble saving you. None. No trouble saving you whatsoever. So He does not change. The security of all that we believe, the security we have in the Bible is we know that God will never change His word, never. It's unchangeable. You know, the law of the Medes and Persians in the scripture cannot be altered. That's why the king cannot keep from putting Daniel in the lion's den. He done made a decree, done sealed it, cannot be altered. He tried to stay up all night long to figure some way of altering it, could not find a way around it because their law does not change. If man can be that unchangeable about something, you better believe when God gives His word, He's not going to change His mind. God is not going to change His mind. He's unchangeable. That's why we can rely and trust upon everything. That's why we can take the Bible and we can look at people and we can say, God said this, God said that, the Bible said this, and the Bible said that, and men have stood in my face and said, God lies. I don't even believe there's a God. That Bible's not true. I hear what you say, but that is false. They have failed to understand who God is, that God cannot lie. It's impossible. Impossible. When God said He'll save you, listen to me. When God said He will save you, just believe it and trust Him. Some people never get saved because they have a trust issue. And they have a hard time trusting one whom they can always trust. Never fail them. You can trust the Lord. He's the same yesterday, today, and forever. He's always the same. Look in the book of Lamentations, if you would. I want to read you a verse in the book of Lamentations. Look in the book of Lamentations, chapter 3. Probably some of your favorite verses. Some of the greatest verses in all the Bible to me. Look at verse 22. He said, it is of the Lord's mercies that we are not consumed. Why were the sons of Jacob not consumed? It was of God's mercy. And if you're here this morning, the reason you have not been consumed after all by God, who is a consuming fire, after all of the sin you've committed, after all the rebellion you've committed, after how many times some of you are saved and some of you have made these foolish statements in your past. Some of you have said, there is no God. Some of you may be sitting here now and you're not saved and you have made the statements and even recently and in the last year or two or even months have made the statement, there's no God. Think about how many times you, just in this congregation, how many times God's name in the past has been taken in vain. Maybe some of you have never taken God's name in vain. Maybe in your heart, but there's some of you, out of your mouth, you curse the very name of God. Can I tell you that He's a merciful God? That's why you're not consumed. That's why you're not dead. Because He is a loving God. He is a merciful God. The Bible says, therefore, He said, you're not consumed because it's of the Lord's mercies, because His compassions fail not. You know what the word compassion means? To have pity that inclines one to spare or to be a help to someone. God's compassions fail not. See, the Lord looks at you and he knows that you're but flesh. He knows that you're a sinner. He knows that you're sinful. He knows that you're going to commit sin. And God looks at you, though he is grieved with what you do, yet still he has compassions toward you. I sure am glad that every time God looked at me after Calvary, that he didn't look at me with hatred and disgust and just want to put me in hell. See, the Lord did not come to condemn the world, but he came to save the world. God did not send a son into the world to condemn the world, but that the world through him might be saved. See, his compassions, they fail not. The Bible said something about his compassions. They never fail. You don't have to ever worry about them fail. They are new every morning. Great is thy faithfulness. You know what the attributes of God is? He's faithful. He will always be faithful to his word. Always. Always. You know what I know when I woke up this morning, church? God's compassions were new toward me. Doesn't matter what I did yesterday. I'm not saying it don't matter. But what I'm saying to you is this morning I woke up and there was new compassions for this man from God. I knew that. Why? Because he's faithful. God is. Why? How do you know that? God promised there will be new compassion because he's a merciful God. He is a loving God, and he set his affection and his heart upon you, that is, who is his creation. God made you. God formed you in your mother's belly. Don't think that you were just something your mom and dad cooked up. You did not come into this world without the hand of God. God formed you and God fashioned you in your mother's womb. God knew you and decided what you would look like and how tall you'd be someday. And some of you decided how big you'd be, but he decided how tall you'd be. Amen? Some of you decided how small you'd be, but he decided how tall you'd be. You can't add one cubit to your stature. You could add some to your size, but not your stature. But God has decided what you'd look like. God decided what color your eyes would be. God decided what foot size you would have. I mean, God decided every bit of that about God made you. You're fearfully and wonderfully made. There's nobody like you. Thank God for some of us. Amen. Nobody. I don't like hearing somebody come up to me a few weeks ago and says, "Oh my goodness, I have a cousin looks exactly like you." I said, "Who?" Some of y'all said, "Oh my goodness." Now inside I'm going, "Must be a good looking fella." I said, "No, I don't look like your cousin. He looks like me." Amen. Let's get that switched around. But listen, God has made you. God created you. God fashioned you. And God loves you. And God has compassion toward you. I mean, God's compassions will last until you take your last breath. God loves you. I sure am glad. Listen, God, you know it, but I'll be honest with you. God's compassions is what keeps him from striking every wicked sinner dead that says, "God, if you're there, strike me dead." God's mercy and compassion, his attributes of his character withholds him from that. Stops him from that. Now see, the difference is I'm variable. We can change. We end up changing sometimes trouble changes us. Sometimes affliction changes us. Circumstances changes us. None of that has ever changed God. Never. He's always the same. He is merciful. God is good. There'll never be a time when God is not good. He is trustworthy. So I'm trying to tell you this morning. The Bible says his compassions fail not. They're new every morning. Great is thy faithfulness. The Lord is my portion, saith my soul. Therefore will I hope in him. Why? The Lord is good unto them that wait for him, to the soul that seeketh him. Look in Psalm 33, if you would. Let me give you a verse. Psalm 33. Look at verse 8 through 14. Psalm 33, verses 8 through 14. Psalm 33, verse 8. Let all the earth fear the Lord. Let all the inhabitants of the world stand in awe of him. Not just the church, but all the inhabitants of the world. I say to you this morning, if you understood who God was and who God is, just the one attribute of God that I'm describing this morning should cause us to stand at awe. But some of you, it's boring to you. Some of you, yeah, preacher, I know God does not change. That are to stir your heart and make you stand at all that he can be trusted, that he cannot lie. I don't know anybody besides him that can't lie. Everybody I know is a liar. Let every man is a liar. From myself, to my wife, to my children, to all of you. All men are liars. The Lord said in this age, all men are liars. It makes me stand in awe that God cannot lie. The Bible actually said it is impossible for God to lie. It's not even possible. It's not that God don't want to lie. It's God can't lie. Therefore, his word is trustworthy. You want to know why God's name is good? Because his word is good. His word gave him a good name. You know what to give you a good name, Brother Brian? Your word. If your word is good, you know what to give you a good name, sir? If your word is good, your name is good. You know, to give me a good name, if my word is good and I keep my word, my name is good. People that cannot keep their word, they do not have a good name. Why is God's name so good? Matter of fact, it's the greatest name not only in this world, but in the world to come. His name is not only good now, his name will be good forever. Forever in the world to come. It's the greatest name. The name Jesus. You've never heard a greater name than Jesus Christ, and you never will hear a greater name than Jesus Christ. It does not exist. His name is above all names. Amen. His name is above all names. He is above everybody. He is the preeminent one. Why is he above everybody? Because he had the power to ascend far above all heavens, all things. Everything that he created, I want you to think about everything that he created. When he ascended and came up out of hell and the grave, the Bible said when he ascended, before he sat down at the right hand of the majesty on high, he ascended far above all heavens, above everything. You know what the Bible called it? He said that the Father took him into a large place, an empty place. That place out there where nothing exists but him. I want you to think about God. Think about that. He said, I didn't know that there's something above everything. Yeah, him. He is. His spirit, the heavens of heavens cannot contain him. They can't. As the heavens unfolded hundreds of thousands of light years per second, they'll never reach where God is. God is that great and God is that mighty. I mean, God is incomprehensible. You cannot comprehend the greatness and the power and the might of God. And I sure am glad that his, with all the power he has, I sure am glad he doesn't change. There'd be something if he changed. I sure am glad he doesn't change. That is where my comfort lies. That's where my peace and my contentment and my rest is, in the fact that God's word does not change. You can believe it. You can trust it. I cannot tell you how many times. Listen, I've said it before, but I'm going to say it again. I do not care. If this Bible would have said that when Jonah jumped in the water, he swallowed a whale. And the whale was 3 days and three nights in Jonah's belly. And the whale cried and prayed unto God. And the whale ended, and the whale went and preached a revival. Son, I'd preach it for all I was worth. Amen. Say, why? I said, if it was there. That isn't what happened. That's why it's not there. But if it was there, that would have been what did happen. You could trust it. You could believe it. Foolish science says there's no way whatsoever that a whale swallowed Jonah. I don't know how they're so dumb. I've seen plenty of them that look like they can swallow Jonah, his mama, and his daddy at the same time. It's like the little girl, you know, at school talked about doing a report. She's going to do one on Jonah, you know, and the teacher said, there's no way that Jonah got swallowed by a whale. It's not possible. She said, when I get to heaven, I'm going to ask Jonah about that. She said, what if Jonah's not in heaven? The little girl said, I'll let you ask him about that. Now the mouth of babes and sucklings has out perfected praise and ordained strength. Amen. But God is unalterable. He cannot change. He is not uncertain. His word is certain. His ways are certain. His love is certain. He can be trusted. He is full of grace. You can trust that. God has grace for every sinner. Amen. Thank God he didn't run out when he came to me. I'm glad he didn't change his mind when he came to me. He said in verse 8, let all the earth fear the Lord. Let all the inhabitants of the world stand in awe of him. The more I read about him, the more I hear about him, the more I study about him, my heart stands at awe. speechless. Sometimes I think about God and I don't have anything to say, but man, I don't even have words to describe what I'm thinking when I think about him. Stand in awe of him. For he spake and it was done. Now that makes me stand at all, doesn't it? I mean, he spake and it was done. You think about that. Some of you have some things you wish you could do and you put a lot of effort into it and still can't do it. But God just spake and it was done. He said, let there be light. Go ahead, say, let there be no light. Try it. Let there be no light. Nothing's going to happen. But if God said, let there be no light, light's out, friend. Gone. He spake and it was done. That's amazing. I mean, that's a, just speak it and it happens. Oh, why? Because his word is all power. His word, I mean, God's word never fails. It has power to save you. How do I know that God's word will save me? Because he said it would. How do I know that God will save me? He said he would. How do I know my sins have been? How do I know there's a hell? He said he made a hell. That's how we know. How do I know there's a heaven and mansions and glory? He said he made them. You can trust it. Take his word at it. Just got to believe God. Why will most of the world die and go to hell? They won't believe God. They won't believe the Bible. So it used to be we had a country that believed this Bible. That's why we had the great nation that we have. It used to be its presence was in every courtroom. That wicked, vile men would not put their hand on the Bible and swear to tell the truth, the whole truth, nothing but the truth, so help me God. I swear the truth, the whole truth, nothing but the truth, so help me God. And men that weren't even saved had enough fear of God to know that Bible's so real, they wouldn't put, they're scared to put their hand on it and lie. But you know what happens today? We got some saved people don't even have enough fear of God. Put their hand on that Bible and just dog out lie to save their hide. Wicked, friend, wicked. No fear of God. No fear of God. Whatsoever. He said, God spake and it was done. He commanded it and it stood fast. The Lord bringeth the counsel of the heathen to naught. He maketh the devices of the people of none effect. The counsel of the Lord standeth forever. The thoughts of his heart to what? All generations. God's word's going to stand to all generations. We see his counsel, but I want you to see something in Proverbs chapter 1, what sinners have done to his counsel. One of his names is Counselor. Look at Proverbs chapter 1, look at verse 25. Look at verse 24. The Lord said, because I have called and ye refused. I want you to know that Jesus Christ calls all men to repentance. If you're here this morning, he's called every man to be saved. There's never a man that Jesus Christ has not called into salvation because I can believe his word. He said, if he is lifted up, so I'm out on the cross of Calvary to be crucified, he made this statement, I will draw all men unto me. So what happens? All men's been drawn. All men will be drawn. He said, I will draw all men unto me. All men. And so he said this, because I have called and you refuse. Maybe God's calling you this morning. Maybe God's pricking your heart this morning. Maybe he's trying to convince you of his love and his power and his might and of his unchanging ways and his unfailing love and of his compassions and of his salvation that he'll give you. Maybe this morning the problem is he calls. And even though he calls, there'll be some this morning that will refuse. Men refuse. Can't. How many times I refused the gospel when I heard it? But he said, because I have called and you refused, I have stretched out my hand, no man regarded. Think about that. You need to be saved. If you need to be saved this morning, God has his hand stretched out. I don't care who you are. If you're a sinner, the Lord says, here's my hand. And you know what? It's close enough to you for you to grab it. Doesn't matter who you are this morning. You know, the morning that God called me, every time that God dealt with my heart and called me to salvation, brother, his hand was close enough. God wasn't, go ahead, reach out. Reach, reach. God wasn't like that. God was right there. All you had to do is reach out. He said, my hand is stretched out. My hand is there. My hand is stretched out. See, if you're lost this morning, not saved, you know what you have to do? If I was a blind man this morning, reach a hand out to me, Brother Brian. If I was a blind man and I heard about God, all I have to do is haply, oh, feel after him. He's not far from every one of us. Isn't that what the Bible said? Then the fact that all of a sudden he's got his hands stretched and I have no idea where he's at. The Bible says, if by chance, if you're lost this morning, keep your hand stretched out. God's hand stretched out to every man. He said, God's hand has reached out to you to save you, to lift you out of the miry clay, the pit, forgive your sins, set your feet upon the rock, make heaven your home. The Bible says that we are blind and grope in the darkness. We don't know at what we stumble. But if we would just by chance reach out to him by happily, feel after him. The Bible says we'll find him. For he's not far from every one of us. God doesn't have his hand, does not have his hand reached out to only certain people. God's reached out to every man. Every man. This morning you're about to perish and die and go to hell if you die in a car wreck today. You've never been born again, saved by the grace of God. The Holy Ghost has never come live inside your heart. Your name's not written down in glory. If you go to hell, you'll go with Jesus Christ reaching out to you the whole way in his love. You'll never be able to stand on the day of judgment and say, but you didn't tell me and you didn't love me. The Lord said, my hand was reached out to you all the way to hell. You'll go disregarding the hand of God if you go. The Lord said, I have stretched out my hand. What happened? No man regarded. But ye have set at naught all my counsel and would none my reproof. You know what happens? How many sinners have heard the counsel of God from a pulpit, from preaching, and they left the doors and decided they would none of his counsel? They didn't want God's ways. They wanted their own. They didn't want, I mean, I know I heard some of that. I'm just not ready for all that yet. Well, are you ready for hell? Are you ready for hell? I don't care how bad you are, sir. I don't care how tough you are, ma'am. I don't care what you've been through life. You've got a rude awakening for eternity. You'll have to deal with it. You won't be able to, but you'll have to. Why? For rejecting God's ways. So I stretch out my hand, no man regarded. He said, you have set at naught all my counsel. Would none of my reproof. He said, I want God's counsel. I want God's reproof. Grab that Bible, embrace it, and start reading it, and believe every word of it. Say, what about what I don't understand? Just go ahead and believe it because it's true. Whether you understand it or not, it's true. It's true. Don't wait to trust it only if you understand it. Just say, you know what? I hadn't read all of it, but I know one thing. From there to there, she's right. He said they would none of his reproof. They didn't only want his counsel. But listen, when he reproved them, told them where they were wrong and what they were doing wrong, they didn't want any of his reproof. They didn't want any of it. There's a whole lot of people who don't like to be told they are wrong. See, that's my problem. When my pride almost sent me to hell. I came to church and the preacher preached the Bible, and all I heard in that service was, I was wrong, wrong, wrong, wrong, wrong, and almost ended up dead wrong. What happened? Finally come to a point where I had to, against my own pride, drop my pride, humble myself, and say, God's right. The Bible's right. Like this morning, I was preaching on the cruel man troubled with his own flesh. You know what I had to do? I had to say, God said, I'm a cruel man. I'm a cruel man. If I'm troubling my flesh, God said, I'm a cruel man. I didn't say this, oh, no, God don't know what he's talking about. That Bible may say that, but I'm not a cruel man. No, I had to acknowledge it. God said, I'm a cruel man. You know what happened before salvation ever come? You'll have to agree with it. You'll never disagree with this and go to heaven. Never. It won't happen. It's contrary. Cannot happen. So there's no way, you know, people we talk to on the streets of Five Points, I'm a Christian. They say, I'm a Christian. I love God.

0: evil. You know what Jonah knew? God does not change. You know what he knew? That God was a kind. He knew that if those people would do what God said, then God would do what he said. He knew God kept his word.
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0: Although Roger Williams found many things in the Massachusetts Bay settlement at Boston that were in conflict with his convictions, his sense of having a mission in the New World remained as strong as ever. When in April of 1631 his new duties began as teacher of the church at Salem, Roger and Mary left Boston with a distinct sense of relief. Perhaps at a greater distance from the center of the colonial administration, they might find more freedom that they sought. Even on horseback, the journey up the coast to Salem took a full day. It was almost dark when they reached the top of a rise of ground and found themselves looking down on the settlement.
1: Whoa, steady now. There it is, Mary. A settlement of that size can't be any other than Salem.
2: Oh, it's very small, Roger.
1: True, but here in the wilderness, any group of a dozen houses is worthy of note. This place at least has an established look about it.
2: I'll admit Boston is more raw looking.
1: Salem's been settled for 5 years now, while Boston is still in its first year.
2: I wonder which building is the church. They're all made of logs.
1: I don't know, my dear. But I know it must be there. The scripture tells us that.
2: The scripture? Oh, Roger, you're not serious.
1: All I know is what I read in the 76th Psalm. Do you recall the second verse?
2: No, I can't say I do.
1: Well, it says, in Salem also is his tabernacle and his dwelling place in Zion.
2: This is not the Salem that refers to, and you know it.
1: No, but I hear that verse is the reason Sir John Endicott chose the name. So at least we'll find the people to be Christians. Steady now.
2: Oh, Roger, look.
1: What, where?
2: There, right at the side of the trail. It's a savage.
1: Oh, now, keep calm, dear. greetings, friend.
3: Hokola.
1: Oh, so that's why the horse is shied. Is that Salem village?
3: Salem.
1: My name is Roger Williams.
3: Good. Pi madame wait long time.
1: For me?
3: White man speak Manitou. Say, Pi madame, you watch. Man come with woman. You bring.
1: Oh, I see that. Then you are Pi madame.
2: Roger, I don't understand.
1: I think I do, Mary. This man says his name is Pi madame. He says he was told to watch for us and bring us to a white man who... Well, loosely speaking, he means a white man who speaks with God. I can't think of who that would be other than the minister of the church here.
2: Samuel Skelton?
3: Sam Skelton. Him say Pima Dum bring.
1: Thank you, Pima Dum. You're very good to us. Suppose you lead us to Brother Skelton.
3: You follow.
4: Madame. Oh, this must be Mr. and Mrs. Roger Williams.
1: This friend tells us you appointed him to guide us here.
4: Pi madame is most certainly a friend. Now then, dismount and come inside. The April air is chilly when the sun goes down. Nathan, take Mr. Williams' horses and put them up in the shed. Come in, friends. Pi madame.
3: Pi madame, go.
1: Well, thank you for your kindness, Pi madame. I'm in hopes we'll see you again soon.
2: And I thank you, too, Pi madame.
4: Good night, Pi madame. Martha, come meet our new teacher and his wife.
1: An excellent supper, Brother Skelton. Though I confess the meat has a flavor I'm not acquainted with.
4: I wondered when you'd ask. You've been eating the flesh of a bear, Mr. Williams.
2: A bear?
1: I wouldn't have expected it to be so good.
4: Pi madame brought it to us. He keeps us well supplied with meat.
1: I've been wanting to ask you about him. This is my first contact with a red Indian.
4: You'll never meet a finer. Pi madame is a gentleman through and through.
1: Is he, by any chance, a Christian?
4: I wish with all my heart I could answer you to that question, Williams, but Pi madame is like so many others in this world... Almost persuaded.
1: What's holding him back?
4: Partly, I suppose, the natural reluctance of a man to make a final break with the traditions of his people. This, although he knows the gospel story, so far as I can tell, he believes it fully. Certainly, he believes about the Savior, but he's not ready to confess Christ as his personal Lord.
1: Can nothing move him?
4: The Holy Spirit, of course. But Pi madame seems to have reservations based on the attitudes and conducts of our own people.
1: Oh?
4: Some of the brethren, I fear, display a quality of Christian charity that falls far below the scriptural standard. Pima Dum is a most observant man. This hasn't escaped him.
1: Oh, I've encountered the same thing in Boston. The lust for power and position seem to outweigh the Christian virtues. But I'd hope to find the situation better here.
4: Well, it is better, but there is still much to be desired. Now the leaders in Boston are trying to assert their authority over our people here.
1: This rule over the consciences of men smacks too much of Bishop Laud and the established church at home. I came here to get away from these things.
4: And I, but they seem to have followed us. These men have no desire to break with the established church, Roger. Authoritarianism suits them very well, especially since our great distance from England leaves them in authority.
1: But there's nothing in Scripture that allows them to assert civil authority as well. Why, in Boston, I found the church using civil power to inflict actual physical punishment on those who had offended the church.
4: Yes, I know. I've already been in conflict with Boston over my refusal to invoke such power to enforce church attendance and Sabbath observance.
1: Well, then you've refused.
4: I have. And it'll cause me trouble one of these days.
1: Well, then I've come, I think, to the right place. Working with you, Brother Skelton, will be work I can do in good conscience.
0: Roger Williams found the work at Salem to his liking in nearly all respects. But within 2 months, he found himself in bitter conflict with the colonial leaders of Boston. As might be expected, it began over the question of the church's assumption of civil authority.
4: Well, Roger, to just judge by your expression, you had little success in your talk with old Hags.
1: Not a bit. The old fellow refuses to mend his ways.
4: It's a poor example to the village, I'll admit. Working his land on the Sabbath day, and I haven't seen him in church for months.
1: The real tragedy to my mind is that any man so late in life should face eternity unsaved. It's our clear Christian duty to spare no effort to lead him to Christ before death overtakes him.
4: Someone has evidently spoken to the governor about this fellow, Hanks.
1: How'd you know?
4: Here, this letter ought to make it clear. It came this morning from the governor.
1: Let me see it. It has come to the attention of the council that one Hanks, a freeman of the Salem village, has made a practice of non-attendance at worship and openly violates the Sabbath. You are instructed to advise at once what steps you have taken to apply proper punishment. Signed, Winthrop.
4: You'll notice, Roger, it says at once.
1: These men are mad, Skelton. We have no right to apply proper punishment, as they call it. That lies with Almighty God.
4: I'd like to see you convince the council of that.
1: Just what do they mean by proper punishment?
4: In a case of this kind, I should judge the penalty would be the whip.
1: The whip?
4: Based on previous cases, I'll hazard they want to give old Hank some 20 lashes.
1: That's barbaric. Do they expect us of the clergy to be torturers and executioners with one hand and teachers of the gospel of grace with the other?
4: Oh, we're not expected to actually wield the lash, merely to order it done by the village officer.
1: Nor I. I didn't come here to play Caiaphas to some colonial Pontius Pilate.
4: Well spoken. But I doubt the Pharisees of Boston will see it your way.
1: Listen, Skelton. Now, you have a work of some importance here, and you're well established. This thing can lead to trouble, and I'm better situated for it than you. If I'm thrown out, I lose much less.
4: What are you getting at, Roger?
1: That the burden of this thing should be placed on me. The governor will be expecting a prompt reply to his letter. Well, write him this. That the case of Hanks has been placed in my hands, and that all future communications about it should be directed to me. Let me bear the council's wrath, not you.
4: Thank you, Roger. But I'm not a coward.
1: I know that, but the work here needs you. Suppose they replaced you with one of their own Boston tyrants. Your work with the Injuns here is just beginning to show signs of bearing fruit. Why, what would happen if Pemidum were faced with this sort of man they might send in your place?
4: The telling point, Roger.
1: It's a decisive point. This place needs one martyr, not two. And I'm the one who can best be spared.
0: Thus it was that within a few weeks, Roger Williams was summoned to Boston to explain himself to the church authorities. So certain was he of what the outcome would be that he and Mary packed all their possessions and brought them from Salem. And the proceedings of the council soon made it clear that Roger's fears were well grounded.
5: Your attention, please. Well, someone advise those outside the door that our recess has ended and we are returning to the business at hand.
6: Come, take your seats. The governor is ready to resume.
5: Now then, Mr. Williams, we seem to have clearly established that the man Hanks, a farmer of Salem Village, has been guilty of the most open and flagrant defiance. Specifically, that he has refused to attend worship services in the church, that he has failed to bear his proper share of the support of the church, that he has repeatedly violated the Sabbath by performing work in his fields on that day.
7: These things are all true, sir.
5: We have also established that a letter was sent to Salem directing that the man be properly punished without delay. Is that not true?
7: Such a letter was received, sir. It was written over your own signature.
5: Quite so. Now then, please state the nature of the punishment carried out in obedience to that letter.
7: None, sir.
5: None? The council members will please take note of the answer. None. Mr. Williams, who was responsible for the fact that my letter was flagrantly disobeyed?
7: Governor Winthrop, I was responsible for the fact that Hanks was not punished. As to flagrant, I'll not comment.
5: It's probably well that you don't. Next question. Why did you choose to disregard your instructions?
7: Are you sure you want to hear?
5: We most certainly do, sir.
7: Very well, then. I chose to disregard your instructions because I was, and am, unable to reconcile them with what I believe are basic Christian principles.
5: Oh, well, I don't know. Gentlemen, let us maintain order in the face of provocation. What are those principles as you see them, Mr. Williams?
7: That the church is the church and the state is the state. That we should render unto Caesar that which is Caesar's and unto God that which is God's. That a spiritual problem can only be attacked with spiritual weapons and the power of the gospel. That punishment for offenses against God's law must be left to God himself. That the church's only course is that of persuasion.
5: Mr. Williams, that reply is cleverly worded, but it will not go here. The churches of the Massachusetts Bay Colony still owe their allegiance to the Mother Church in England, and thereby to the divinely appointed authority of the king and of the bishops. When the church exerts discipline in their name, it speaks for God himself. Make no mistake about it.
7: The mistake, sir, is not mine.
5: Indeed. Now listen to me, Master Upstart. In spite of this outburst, I think I can still persuade the council to permit you to hold your position in the church at Salem Village, but only on one condition.
7: And that is?
5: That you undertake most solemnly to carry out at once the order of the council relative to the man Hanks, and that you guarantee that in the future you will honor the decisions of the council in all things.
7: I see. And there is very little more to be said.
5: Your decision, sir?
7: I've made it. My wife and I will take ship for Plymouth Colony at once. There's a vessel sailing in the morning.
5: Then I take it you refuse to recognize the authority of this body.
7: This or any other that arrogates unto itself the powers of the civil government. Most especially any that seeks to usurp the very functions of God himself. I bid you good day, gentlemen. And may God in his mercy forgive you.

And so we conclude Chapter 8 of New England Firebrand, the story of Roger Williams. This is another in the series of Stories of Great Christians, which come to you transcribed from the Moody Bible Institute of Chicago.

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2: Ruth was my great-grandmother's name, and it's a great Bible name. She was married to a man named Charles Spurgeon Riggs. That's a pretty strong name as well. But Ruth has always meant something to me because of my family heritage and their godly testimony and legacy left behind. But the Ruth of the Bible is in so many ways, I think, representative of every one of us. Ruth is all of us, poor, needy, desperate, unworthy, seeking. And the only thing that makes Orpah and Ruth different is that Orpah chose to stay in Moab and Ruth believed God had more for her. Orpah was content to just live her life and make the best of it and hope things turned out better. But Ruth believed by faith that God had something for her life. We come today in our study of this amazing little book, The Gospel According to Ruth, to Ruth chapter number 2. Now, we've been living in chapter 1 for a while, and we've seen the famine and the darkness of this season and the destruction that sin brought into a family. At the end of chapter 1, we saw the moment of truth as both Ruth and Naomi declare again their faith and come in humility to Bethlehem, Judah, broken, empty, needy people. And now we pick up the story in Ruth chapter 2 and verse number 1. And it's so wonderful because now we come really to the main character of the story. You see, Ruth is actually not the main character. The main character of the story is Boaz, because Boaz is the one through whom Ruth is going to find all the blessing that she needs and is going to become a part of a larger work of redemption that God is doing in this world. So we come to chapter 2, verse 1, and Naomi had a kinsman of her husband's, a mighty man of wealth, of the family of Elimelech, and his name was Boaz. There he is, Boaz. And Ruth, the Moabitess, said unto Naomi, "Let me now go to the field and glean ears of corn after him in whose sight I shall find grace." And she said unto her, "Go, my daughter." And she went and came and gleaned in the field after the reapers. I love this expression. And her hap was to light on a part of the field belonging unto Boaz, who was of the kindred of Elimelech. Think about this. Of all the fields in Bethlehem, you know what this is? This is the providence of Almighty God. Isn't this wonderful? In fact, if you come down in the same chapter to verse number 20, Naomi says later, "Blessed be he of the Lord who hath not left off his kindness to the living and to the dead." In other words, God did this. This was not Ruth scheming. This was not Naomi using contacts. This was not Boaz making it happen. This was God. Salvation is always of the Lord. Every good thing in our lives is because of our great God. And so, what seemed like happenstance, what seemed circumstantial, was really providential. Verse 4, "And behold, Boaz came from Bethlehem and said unto the reapers, 'The Lord be with you.' And they answered him, 'The Lord bless thee.'" I like that. Boaz, may I just pause and interject this, is a picture of our Lord Jesus Christ. He is a type, if you will, a symbolic person in the Old Testament of the Redeemer, of the Messiah. He is not the Messiah. He is a man like us, but he is going to be, as the story continues, representative of the Redeemer to come. And I see in this a beautiful picture of the blessing that the Redeemer gives and the praise that then comes back to him. Oh, can you hear the Lord Jesus Christ look at sinners and servants like us and say, the Lord be with you? And we should respond, the Lord bless thee. In other words, God has been so good to us and given us his presence. We should bless the Lord, and we should give him praise and worship and thanks. And then said Boaz unto his servant that was set over the reapers, whose damsel is this? And the servant that was set over the reapers answered and said, it is the Moabitish damsel that came back with Naomi out of the country of Moab. And she said, I pray you, let me glean and gather after the reapers among the sheaves. So she came and hath continued even unto the from the morning until now, that she tarried a little in the house. And then said Boaz unto Ruth, hearest thou not, my daughter? Go not to glean in another field, neither go from hence, but abide here fast by my maidens. In other words, stay close. Let thine eyes be on the field that they do reap, and go thou after them. Have I not charged the young men that they shall not touch thee? And when thou art athirst, go into the vessels and drink of that which the young men have drawn. Then she fell on her face and bowed herself to the ground and said unto him, why have I found grace in thine eyes that thou shouldest take knowledge of me, seeing I am a stranger? Now, he was certainly fulfilling the law of the day, a law of civility, a law of hospitality, to care for orphans and widows, to care for strangers, to care for the poor. They were allowed to come and to pick up the leftovers and all of that. I love this. Before it's done, she's not going to be getting the leftovers. She's going to be getting the first fruits. When you get the Lord's will, the Lord's way, you always get more than you ever imagine. But this is an amazing story. It is more than just him doing his duty. He begins to delight in her. He is giving to her not out of law, but out of love. The story of Ruth and the Lord is really the story of a man in the middle. Can we call him this? God's middleman. That was Boaz. Boaz was God's middleman. He was the man between Jehovah God and this poor Moabitish woman that was the means by which the two came together. The means by which Ruth came to know Jehovah God and all of his blessing, the means by which God's eternal purpose was accomplished in and through Ruth, that was through Boaz, God's middle man. Now, the goal of this study is not to know Boaz better. It's to love Jesus more. Let me tell you who our Lord Jesus Christ is. He is God's middle man. He is the God-man, the one in the middle, through whom all of God's goodness comes to us, and by which we are brought into all that God has for our life. 1 Timothy chapter 2 tells us there is one God and one mediator between God and men, the man, Christ Jesus. Can I tell you about the man? I hear people say sometimes, he's the man. And they mean by that, he's accomplished something, he's arrived at something. But friend, there's nobody like the God-man, nobody like the Lord Jesus Christ. He is always in the middle, in the midst. Read the gospel records. You'll find Christ in the midst throughout his ministry. In the midst of the storm, Christ was there. In the midst of the multitudes, Christ was there. In the midst of the need, Christ was there. When he died, where did he die? On the cross in the middle, reaching to sinners, suspended there between God and man. And now, where is he? He's in the middle. He's right in the middle of the throne in heaven, interceding for us. He's our go-between. He is the one who holds back hell and brings all of heaven. He is the one who brings us into all that God has for us. He's God's middle man. We'll return to Ruth chapter 2 and get better acquainted, not just with Boaz, but with Messiah, the Lord Jesus Christ, because we all need to know God's middle man. It is through him that we come into all that God has for us.
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1: All right, now, warmest Christian greetings to each and every one of you. I'm Brother James, and I greet you one more time in the name of our Lord and Savior Jesus Christ, the Lamb of God, which taketh away the sin of the world, and I welcome you to the Preaching of the Cross radio broadcast. Very happy that you've tuned into the program today. We left off last time presenting an overview of the book of Ruth. We're trying to make our way through the highlights of each and every book in the Old Testament. And we got through three of the four chapters of Ruth, this beautiful love story. And when we left off, we were trying to find out whether or not Ruth's nearest kinsman was going to obey the law and redeem her, which would be a good thing, but she doesn't love him and he doesn't love her. There's a man named Boaz, and Boaz and Ruth have really fallen for one another, but we got to do things according to God's word, according to the law. So here's what happens, in case you didn't know. In chapter 4, 1 through 12 is the redemption. That morning, Boaz was found at the city gate, the place where all business was legally transacted in the presence of witnesses. Boaz found the kinsman, gathered 10 elders to act as witnesses, and then declared his business. It concerned buying the property that once had been Elimelech's, which must remain in the family, or at least the tribe. Naomi had to sell this land to deliver herself from poverty. This unnamed man was the man with the first right of purchase. Therefore, he was offered the inheritance, the redemption of which he was prepared to make. Boaz intimated that there was a clause in the contract that required the purchaser of the land to buy it, but also Ruth the Moabite, who through her marriage to a son of Elimelech had become the future heir of the property. Being a widow without child, she must be received as the wife of the purchaser, so that seed might be raised up in the name of the deceased in order that his name might not die out in Israel. So this fellow couldn't just obtain the land. He had to marry Ruth, and he had to father a son by Ruth, and he, the son, would then become the heir, not this man that bought the land. Well, the next of kin had the perfect right to abandon this claim, seeing that another was ready to assume it. Moreover, he was justified on the ground of not desiring to run the risk of impoverishing his own family, seeing that Boaz was well able to fulfill all the obligations of the case. He stepped out of the way, and Boaz became the redeemer. The story ends with poetic simplicity and beauty. Boaz took Ruth, and she became his wife. Thus the Moabitess, who had lost her all in the death of her husband, and later forfeited everything that could become hers so that she might cherish her mother-in-law, became an inheritor of great blessing in Israel. The blessings of the Lord were granted to Ruth in a measure that the well-wishers never dreamed. Verses 14 to 22. Ruth bore a son, and he was called Obed. Everyone rejoiced with Naomi. Their congratulations were prophetic. They said and hoped that his name should become famous in Israel. And because Obed became the father of Jesse, Jesse became the father of David, and Jesus the Messiah was David's greater son, you can absolutely see that their wishes were fulfilled beyond their wildest hopes. Thus the book closes with a genealogy that leads to Jesus Christ. Before moving on to our next book, let's note there are four threshing floors in the Old Testament. The one in Genesis 50 verse 10 is connected with sorrow. This one in Ruth is connected with rest. The one in 2 Samuel 24:16 is connected with mercy. And the one in 2 Samuel 6:6, comparing it with 1 Chronicles 15:30 or 13 to 14, is connected with sanctification. Ruth, if you want to study her and preach about her, what a blessing that is. She's a virtuous woman. She's faithful, 1:16. She's hardworking, 2:3. She's humble, 2:10. She's giving, 2:18. She's modest, 3:7-14. She's submissive, 3:14. She's patient, 3:18. And she is steadfast, 1:14, 2:17, 2:23. Now that's a fine woman. Consider the reward that came to Ruth because of her virtue. She received grace, 2:8, safety, 2:9, recompense, 2:12, provision, 2:14, abundance, 3:15, companionship, 3:13, fruit, 4:13, and praise, 4:11. Let's consider also some of the many rich dispensational pictures found in the book of Ruth. In the days when the judges ruled, chapter 1, verse 1, Israel was dwelling in their God-given inheritance. Elimelech, meaning God is my king, and Naomi, meaning beauty, were dwelling in Bethlehem, the house of bread. They were living in wealth, as evidenced by Boaz, the nearer kinsman, and the statement, "I went out full," chapter 1, verse 21. But in a time of famine, testing, and discipline due to disobedience, they sold their inheritance and forsook the Lord. This matches what God said about Israel in Deuteronomy 11. The book moves to a picture of Israel among the nations. The long, sad years in Moab picture perfectly Lamentations 1, verses 1 to 6. Seven times reference is made to the country of Moab. After the death of Elimelech, the forbidden marriages by Naomi's sons, Deuteronomy 7:3, picture Israel's mixing with the corruption of the world, Isaiah 47, verse 9. Israel's idolatrous condition is portrayed in Gomer and Rahab, but Naomi pictures the long, drawn-out period of dwelling or wandering among the nations until only a tiny, bitter remnant remains. The remnant of Israel, returning after the tribulation, is pictured in that of the six in the home at Moab, of whom only two return. Zechariah 13:9 tells of the day when two-thirds of the Hebrews will be destroyed. Home come the widow and the stranger. Naomi owned her guilt, and Ruth owned nothing. Moabites could not enter the congregation of the Lord to the 10th generation, but they came at the time of the start of the barley harvest. This was the time of the waving of the sheaf of first fruits, Leviticus 23, which foreshadowed the resurrection of Christ. So the remnant comes home, Romans 11:5, and through Naomi's fall, salvation comes to the Gentiles, Romans 1, Romans 11. The time of harvest is also clearly set forth. Boaz is the Lord of the harvest. His field is being reaped. The reapers, a phrase used seven times, are working with a steward over them. It's a beautiful, bountiful, joyous time. In the field, Ruth has a place of prominence and preeminence. Now think about this. Boaz pictures the Lord Jesus Christ, the field, the reaping in the field, the gospel age bringing in the sheaves. People are happy. They enjoy working for such a wonderful master. He allows them to share in the rewards and the fruits of his own field as they labor there. There's a chosen bride, and she's given a special place in that field, which is a picture of the world. Her devotion to Naomi pictures Christians longing for the Jewish bride of Jehovah, Romans 9. Ruth works diligently every day of the harvest, Psalm 126. Through Ruth, hope was revived in Naomi. Then the night scene at the threshing floor and the desire for rest is also filled with instruction. Moses warned Israel they would lose their rest. In Deuteronomy 28, verses 64 to 65, the dreadful night, matching Revelation 9, When the gospel work has been completed, John 9 comes quickly. It will be a 7-year night in the future while the chosen bride is sheltered with her beloved. At dawn, the kinsman redeemer pleads the cause of the fatherless and the widow. The nearer kinsman, Adam, cares for neither. So the redemption is completed by the one who loves them both. What a picture of Jesus Christ. Ruth receives an inheritance, for she is now kin to Naomi, the Jew, through Boaz. Naomi has restored to her all that was lost because of her wandering, as God will do for his nation. Isaiah 54, Isaiah 62, Jeremiah 50, and Hosea chapter 2. From here on, the Old Testament centers around the family of David. All right, let's just say this and then we'll jump ahead. If you would enjoy it, and I believe you would, we have a 12-hour audio study of the book of Ruth available for you. We'll tell you how you can get it at the close of the program. Next up is 1 Samuel. History is always easier to follow if it comes to us in the form of biography. And for that reason, 1 Samuel is the most familiar of the record books of Israel. It accounts little of Abraham, we're moving from him now, toward David. And so the book deals with Samuel, starting at chapter 3, and then David, chapter 17. And these stories, you'll recognize, they're beloved ones to all who've grown up in Sunday school or a Christian home. 1 Samuel is a book of transition, as Israel rejects God as king in favor of a human king. It begins with the affliction of Hannah and ends with the affliction of David. We begin with a failing priest, Eli, and move to the ascent of noble King David. Samuel was the connecting link between the judges and the kingdom. He initiated schools of prophets to keep a moral check on priests and kings. The closing words of Judges indicate that Israel was pining for a king. The ruin into which the nation had fallen continues into the opening chapters of Samuel. The priesthood was corrupted. Eli was old and weak, and his sons were thorough reprobates. The Philistines smote the people repeatedly. The Ark of God was captured and taken to Ashdod. Balaam and Ashtoreth were being worshipped. There was a revival in small measure under Samuel, but his sons were ungodly, and this led to a demand for a king. The Lord was rejected as their ruler, and he granted their request. This day had been anticipated in Deuteronomy 17, as you remember. Israel had to have a monarchy established to foreshadow the true king, Jesus Christ, and his kingdom. Hannah foretold the day of Messiah in her song, which is found in 1 Samuel chapter 2. Saul, the first king and the people's choice, was a total failure. David was little better. What we learn from the Hebrew monarchy is that only God the Son can govern in holiness and righteousness. Now the book is simply divided. Chapters 1 through 7, Samuel. Chapters 8 through 15, Saul. Chapters 16 to 31, David. We could break it down more fully, I suppose, or more precisely. The breakdown of the priesthood, chapters 1 to 4. The vindication of God's glory among the heathen is symbolized by the Ark, chapters 5 and 6. Divine government executed through Samuel and his sons and the people's rejection of the theocracy, chapters 7 and 8. The reign and ruin of Saul, chapters 9 to 15. Then the typical studies, David as a type of Christ, anointed king. Saul, a type of the willful king of Daniel 11, who opposes Christ. And Jonathan, the type of the future Jewish remnant clinging to Jesus Christ. Those are chapters 16 through 20. And then in verses 21 to 31, the eventful life of David before he ascended to the throne. You can also break it down by who is ruling. Eli, 1 Samuel 1 to 3, Samuel, chapters 4 to 12, Saul, chapters 13 to 31, David, 2 Samuel, chapter 1 to 24, Solomon, 1 Kings 1 through 11. What we know is that 1 and 2 Samuel make up one book in the Hebrew canon. The book tells of the settlement of the land under Samuel and the kings. There are three prominent men: Samuel, the last of the judges, Saul, the first of the kings, and David, the prophet king. The 810 verses and 25,060 words of 1 Samuel continue the history of Israel from the point where the Judges ends. The last verse of Judges summed up the spiritual life of Israel at that time. In those days there was no king in Israel. Every man did that which was right in his own eyes. It was always God's purpose to reign as king in the hearts of the Israelites. The years of the Judges were years of spiritual decline for Israel as the nation was increasingly putting God out of their lives. When the time came that they felt their need of a king, they had rejected the idea of God on the throne, and God objected to their request for a king by saying, "They have rejected me, that I should not reign over them." Nevertheless, God granted Israel's request, but not without warning of the consequence of dethroning him. Then in grace, he used the people's king as a channel of revelation, service, blessing, chastening, and justice. One of those anointed as king was David, a man after God's own heart, 1 Samuel 13:14. He would be a grand type and forerunner of the messianic king. The two books of Samuel describe the establishment of the Davidic kingdom. 1 Samuel covers a transitional period between the judges and the monarchy. Transitions are always dangerous times, and this one was no exception. The warrior judges like Gideon and Samson had passed away. The priest judge, Eli, had come to be followed by a prophet judge, Samuel, with whom the order of the prophets dawned. The priests had been prominent in Israel. Now the prophet would rise to the fore and be distinguished. Samuel's influence lay not in military exploits, diplomatic skill, or political shrewdness, but in integrity and loyalty to God. He was a man of fervent prayer. His name means asked of God. He is one of the great leaders God raised up to lead Israel through transition, along with Abraham, Moses, and Joshua. He saw the outgoing of the theocracy and the incoming of the monarchy. Jeremiah saw the outgoing of the monarchy and the incoming of dependency. Paul would see the outgoing of Judaism and the incoming of Christianity. The Bible moves along. History and time keep moving. Samuel is known as a judge. The time period known as the prophets did not officially or dispensationally begin with him, but rather with Elijah. Samuel was called a seer, though he did prophesy. In time, Samuel surrendered his position as judge in favor of the king, but he never yielded his prophetic office. The difference between these two offices would be that the king represented the earthly throne, but the prophet was the representative of the King of Kings who sits upon the heavenly throne. As a result, there was no succession of the prophet. It was not hereditary. God raised up a man from any class among his people to be his mouthpiece. Hence, the prophet had more authority than the king. Jewish tradition holds that Samuel was the author of the book. This doesn't seem possible, since the events recorded go far beyond the life of Samuel. His death is recorded in chapter 25, verse 1, and David's death is not recorded in 2 Samuel. So the books appear to have been written while David was still alive. Possibly Gad or Nathan was the author, 1 Chronicles 29:29, but no one knows. We do know God inspired the very words of the book. We're not sure who recorded them for him. The key words are Saul, 138 times, anoint, 7 times, rejected, 7 times. And the key verses of the book are found in chapter 8, verses 19 through 22. Nevertheless, the people refused to obey the voice of Samuel. And they said, nay, but we will have a king over us, that we also may be like all the nations, and that our king may judge us and go out before us and fight our battles. And Samuel heard all the words of the people, and he rehearsed them in the ears of the Lord. And the Lord said to Samuel, hearken unto their voice, and make them a king. And Samuel said unto the men of Israel, go ye every man in unto his city. There's a note of failure which runs through 1 Samuel. The office of the priest sunk to a low ebb during the days of Eli and his evil sons. Saul and David, representative of Israel's kings, both failed. Samuel stood apart from both kings and priests and exercised authority over both. The appearance of a prophet always signals failure in a life. But Samuel also failed, for his sons were corrupted and did not walk in his ways. This, as much as anything, gave rise to the popular clamor for a king. In this vital period of transition, Samuel was of the opinion that they were rejecting him when the people demanded a king, but God made it known that he was the one being rejected. Based on his outward appearance, Saul was the people's choice. Based on his inward character, David was God's choice. And this is where that familiar verse comes in. Man looketh on the outward appearance, but the Lord looketh on the heart. 1 Samuel 16, verse 7. Now the book opens with Elkanah, a man with two wives, not a good thing. The beloved wife, Hannah, had not borne any children. She was greatly distressed and went to the Lord in agonizing prayer. Eli beheld her supplications. He was a man who was kind, but exceedingly weak. His spiritual life was blunt. He could not discern between a woman in passionate prayer and one intoxicated with liquor. Hannah was offering to consecrate a life to the Lord at the time when the Lord was looking for a consecrated life. The meeting of the two was a grand one. 1 Samuel 1:3 is the first use in Scripture of the term Lord of Hosts. This title designates that the God of Israel is Lord over all the companies in heaven and earth and is used 235 times in the Word of God. In Hannah's Thanksgiving and Praise, chapter 2, she sang a song of triumph, telling forth the might and justice of the Lord. The times were dark. The condition of the people was waxing worse and worse. The corruption of the priesthood was appalling. The sons of Eli were polluting the house of God by the grossest of immoralities. Meanwhile, Samuel, given by God in answer to Hannah's prayer, dwelt in the tabernacle and ministered unto the Lord. In Hannah's prayer, she speaks of the horn of his anointed, chapter 2, verse 10, and later we read of mine anointed, 2:35. These are the earliest references to that title of our Lord, which is rendered Christ in the New Testament. God spoke to Samuel in the silence of the night and called him by name in chapter 3. Samuel did not yet know the Lord and three times answered God's call by going to Eli. At last, Eli recognized that the voice was God speaking to the young boy, and he told Samuel to answer for himself. Through this boy, God made known that judgment would be meted out upon Eli and his family. The Bible says, and I quote, the Lord revealed himself to Samuel in Shiloh by the word of the Lord. And the word of the Lord was precious in those days. There was no open vision. And ere the lamp of God went out in the temple of the Lord, where the ark of God was, and Samuel was laid down to sleep. Where there is no word, the lights go out. Especially in the place of worship. So the word was precious in those days, and the Lord revealed himself to Samuel through his word. You know, there are five precious things in the Old Testament. The word of God, 1 Samuel 3:1, redemption, Psalm 49:8, the death of his saints, Psalm 72:14, Psalm 116:15, lips of knowledge, Proverbs 20:15, and thoughts of God, Psalm 139, verse 17. Chapter 4 records the death of Eli and his sons. Israel went to war against the Philistines, but God had not instructed them to do so. The result was disastrous. Realizing their peril and hoping in some way to save themselves, they carried the Ark of the Covenant into the midst of the fray. This purely superstitious use of the Ark was utterly unavailing. The Ark of God was not the same as the God of the Ark. And the Philistines gained a great victory and captured the Ark. 1 Samuel 4:21 noted that the glory is departed from Israel. What a sad thing. What a sad thing. Well, I hate that we had to begin our program with the beautiful conclusion of the story of Ruth and Boaz and end our program with the terrible news that the Ark of the Covenant has been taken from a disobedient and unbelieving children of Israel. But that's the way it goes when you're limited by radio time. Well, that's all the time we've got. Hope you'll stop by and visit us at jameswknox.org. That's jameswknox.org. Until next time, I'm Brother James. May the Lord richly bless you. And

0: giving our Lord and Savior, Jesus Christ, glory through the spoken word and song. 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
1: Evangel what? This is Ken Ham on a mission to call the church back to the authority of God's word. Biblical illiteracy is growing across the West. Now, many professing Christians simply don't know what the Bible teaches or even understand basic Christian doctrine. One study found that a quarter of Americans claim to be evangelicals, but the same study found that only half of them strongly agree with core evangelical beliefs. People are claiming the label evangelical without believing the Bible's core teachings. Why? Because we have generations of Christians who don't know their Bibles. This is a big problem, and the only way to fight biblical illiteracy is for you to get into your Bible and get your kids into it too.
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2: Direct us, our Father, as we look into thy word today, and may some precious soul be born again. May every believer be strengthened in the inner man. We ask it for Jesus' sake, amen. We're studying verses that contain prepositions that describe for us what Christ accomplished through and by means of Calvary, through his blood. There are seven of these prepositions. We're studying number six, H-U-P-E-R. Now, that's the English spelling, H-U-P-E-R, and it means hovering over or bending over one to protect. That is, as a bird hovers over her young to protect her baby birds from an enemy. Now, Jesus hovered over us. That is, he did it all. We are, as individuals, helpless, hopeless, hell-bound sinners, apart from the gift of God, salvation through his shed blood. The last one we studied was in Ephesians 5 and verse 25 and 26. Now, today I'm reading in 1 Thessalonians 5 and verse 9. For God hath not appointed us to wrath. Now notice this. God hath not appointed us to wrath, but to obtain salvation by our Lord Jesus Christ. By. The only way to obtain salvation, the only way to obtain redemption, the only way to obtain righteousness, holiness, sanctification is by means of. By means of. Now here is the word H-U-P-E-R, who died for. For whom? For us. Who died for us. He did not die for himself. He died for us. He did not die for the righteous. He died for the wicked. He died for sinners. That whether we wake or sleep, we should live together with him. Now, this, of course, is in the first letter to the church at Thessalonica, and they were disturbed about their dead loved ones because of a letter that had been sent to them, and Paul's name was forged to the letter. Most Bible scholars and historians believe this is true. And so Paul is writing under the inspiration of the Holy Spirit to enlighten these people and straighten them out about their loved ones who had died in the Lord. Now, we're not appointed to wrath. We are not appointed to wrath. We are redeemed by the blood, and we obtain salvation. Salvation of the soul, spirit, and body. Salvation complete. And this is by means of the Lord Jesus Christ, who died for us. Now, there's the word H-U-P-E-R, translated, of course, rather used here as for. Now, I hope and I pray and I beg today, any person who is listening to my voice, if you cannot remember a time, if you cannot remember a time, now, I don't mean necessarily a date. I don't mean that you can give me the exact date on the calendar or the day of the week. You may have forgotten the day of the week. Now, if it was on a Sunday morning or a Sunday night, I don't think you'll forget the day. But it could have been on a revival night. And, you know, it could have been Monday, Tuesday, or any one of the nights of the week. You may have forgotten the date. You may have forgotten the day. And you might not be able to give me the exact time, but I'll tell you one thing you can do. I'll tell you one thing you can do if you're born again. You can say, Brother Green, I may not know the day or the hour, but I know that I have been born again. If you do not know that you are born again, then, my friend, that is a sure sign that you need to be born again, because it is impossible to be a child of God and a possessor of divine nature and not know it. Now listen to this. in 1 Timothy 2, and we begin reading with verse 1. 1 Timothy 2, 1. I exhort, therefore, that first of all supplication, prayers, intercession, and giving of thanks be made for all men, for kings, and for all that are in authority, that we may lead a quiet and peaceable life in all godliness and honesty. For this is good and acceptable in the sight of God our Savior. Notice, in the sight of God our Savior. You say, Brother Green, I thought Jesus was Savior. I thought it was Jesus who saves us. God our Savior. Jesus our Savior. You can't separate God the Father and God the Son. Yes, I believe in the Trinity. But Jesus was God in flesh. Jesus was God in flesh. And Jesus took our place. And in that body, he did what we could have never done. We could have never done. Now read on. God our Savior, who will have all men to be saved and to come unto the knowledge of the truth. It is not God's will that any man perish. God does not want any man to perish. God wants all men to be saved. Now, that doesn't mean that they'll all be saved. But the fact that all men will not be saved does not mean that God does not want all men saved. God wants all men saved. All men will not be saved. There are some who reject and refuse. But that does not mean that God desires man to be lost. God is not willing that any perish, but that all come to repentance. Now read on. For there is one God and one mediator between God and men, the man, Christ Jesus, who gave himself a ransom for all, to be testified in due time. He gave himself a ransom for how many? For all, for all, for all. Now, I get more letters today than I have ever had because, well, there are two reasons. We're on more stations than we've ever been on. And then we are living in a time such as has never been. I remember back yonder when almost everyone accepted the truth. But my friend, that is a day of the past. That is a day that is gone forever. There are many, many religions and new ones springing up all the time. I had a letter not so long ago. A man wanted to exchange tapes with me. And he would present his interpretation, and then he wanted me to present my interpretation. He said, I want to tell you what I believe, and then I want you to tell me what you believe. It doesn't make any difference what I believe. It doesn't make one bit of difference what I believe. It matters not what you believe. It's what the Word of God clearly teaches, and let me say that the Bible is clear. God is not the author of confusion. Now you put this down. If you're confused, God didn't do it. God's not responsible for it. It's the devil. God is the author of peace and joy and assurance. Now it is God's will that all be saved. All will not be saved, but it's not God's will that any man perish. In spite of the hyper-Calvinist, in spite of the ultra-predestinarians, in spite of those who teach that some are elected and others are not, in spite of all that, the Bible teaches clearly that God loved the world and he is the Savior of the world. He sent his Son to save the world, not to condemn it. No, he did not send Jesus to condemn the world, John 3:17, but he sent Jesus to save the world. Well, then you say, if that be true, then Jesus failed. No, Jesus didn't fail. No, he didn't fail. He died for the world. He died for the world. He died for all, and he gave his life a ransom for all to be testified in due time. And all who come to God by Jesus Christ are redeemed by means of his blood, and all who refuse to come are lost, not because they are wicked, but because they refuse to come to Jesus, and they are wicked because they refuse to come to Jesus. Men do not go to hell because they're wicked. They are wicked because they are on the road to hell. Now, wait a minute. Don't cut the radio off. Just listen carefully and let me say that again. Men do not burn in hell because they are wicked. They are wicked because they are not sons of God. And they're wicked because they're on the road to hell. Men who are on the road to heaven are not wicked. And they're on the road to heaven because they're saved. Not because they're good, not because they're righteous. They are on the road to heaven because they are saved, and they are saved by means of the blood of Jesus. And to God be the glory. There is no glory due anyone but God. God is due all glory and honor and praise. No man is due any praise or glory or honor. He gave his life a ransom for all. There's that word, H-U-P-E-R. Now look at Titus 2. Titus 2. Paul writing to his young ministers, Timothy first. Now Titus. Titus 2 and verse 11, for the grace of God that bringeth salvation hath appeared to all men. All men. Now I'm leading up to the verse that has H-U-P-E-R, the preposition that we're looking for. For the grace of God that bringeth salvation hath appeared to all men. Now that's clear. Jesus is the grace of God. Jesus is grace, full of truth, John 1:14. Teaching us that denying ungodliness and worldly lust, we should live soberly, righteously, godly in this present world, looking for that blessed hope and the glorious appearing of the great God and our Savior, Jesus Christ. Looking for the blessed hope of the appearing of the great God. The great God and our Savior, Jesus Christ, who gave himself for, there's the word, H-U-P-E-R, for. You say, Brother Green, why do you keep day after day, and you've been now for several days, possibly 2 weeks, you've been hammering. He gave himself for, he died for, he laid his life down for, he shed his blood for. You know why? There are thousands, my friend, there are tens of thousands in America, tens of thousands, who are strictly religious. They are strictly religious. They are good church members, but they are depending upon their religion. They are depending upon their church membership to get them inside the pearly gates, and they're not going. Now you say, Brother Green, you're judging. No, I'm not judging. Listen to what Jesus said. Jesus said, he that climbeth up some other way, the same as a thief and the robber. And a robber. He said, the shepherd entereth by the door. Now he said, I am the door. By me, if any man enter in, he shall be saved. By me. By me. By means of me. Now that's in John 10, 1 and following, down through verse 9. If you are trying to reach heaven through your church membership, your baptism, your good living, giving, doing, not doing, if you're trying to reach heaven any way except by Jesus, by means of Jesus, you are a thief, you are a robber. You may be a very respectable person in your community, but the Bible says you are a spiritual thief. Now listen to this. Thomas said, Lord, we know not where thou goest, how can we know the way? We want to come where you are. We don't know how to get there. We don't know the way. Jesus said, I am the way, the truth, the life. No man cometh unto the Father but by means of me. By me. Now, listen, dearly beloved. A dear man called me long distance some days ago. And he said, Mr. Green, you said on the radio that everyone that didn't agree with you is preaching error. Now I said, sir, I beg your pardon. I beg your pardon, sir. I said, repeat that again. He said, you said on the radio that everyone who does not agree with you is preaching error. I've never made any such statement. I have at least 15 years of tapes. Well, I have more than that. We keep a copy of every word I say on the radio. We keep a copy. We have it filed. And I can go get the tapes. And, of course, I couldn't do it. I don't have time. But if this man wants to play them, he can listen to every tape that I've preached for the last 10 years, and I'll guarantee you, you'll never hear me make any statement that is even similar to that. I've made this statement, and I'll make it now. The Bible's right, and everybody else is wrong. I've made that statement. The Bible is right, and everything else, and everybody else is wrong. Now, I am not infallible. I am not infallible, but the Word of God is. The Bible's right. Now you listen. There are tens of thousands of people in America who go to church on Sunday morning, and they go through their religious activity, ceremonies, services, programs. They're lost. Why? Jesus said, "No man cometh unto the Father but by me, by means of me." By means of me. No, I've never said that I'm right and you're wrong. And I've never said that all who do not agree with me are preaching error. I've never said that. But I say this. There is only one door to heaven, one way to heaven, one salvation. Regardless of the color of your skin, your nationality, your religion, your church affiliation, regardless, period, regardless. You will go to heaven exactly as I do, or you won't go. I'll go to heaven exactly as you go, or I won't go. We, you and I will enter heaven at the same door. We will go to heaven the same way. There is only one way. I read a moment ago in Timothy, one God. One mediator, the man, Christ Jesus. Now listen to this. We read, who gave himself for us, that he might redeem us from all iniquity, and purify unto himself a peculiar people, zealous good works. These things speak. Titus, these things speak and exhort and rebuke with all authority, let no man despise thee. With all authority. Minister, listen, minister, young minister, old minister, educated minister, uneducated, never apologize. Don't you ever apologize for preaching the truth. Don't ever apologize to anyone for preaching, thus saith the Lord God Almighty. And I'm saying Jesus gave himself for, F-O-R, that's H-U-P-E-R, that is, he hovered over us. He left the Father's bosom. He left the Father's bosom, and in one step, he stepped from the Father's bosom to the womb of the Virgin. He was born of the Virgin, and in a tabernacle of flesh, like unto our flesh except sin, he died. He gave himself for us, that he might redeem us. That he might redeem. Now that's to regain possession by repurchase, to rescue and to deliver from bondage by paying a ransom. Now I gave you that definition many, many, many broadcasts ago. To redeem us from all iniquity and purify unto himself a peculiar people, zealous of good works. I ask you one and all. Do you know beyond any shadow of doubt that you are covered by the blood of Jesus? Are you trusting in the blood? Are you saved by means of his blood? If you're not, you're lost. You're just as lost as you can be. Father, may this be the glad moment when someone, some church member, some religionist, somebody will realize their lost condition and will call upon the name of Jesus and put their faith in his shed blood for salvation. In his name, amen.
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1: Once again, we say welcome aboard. It's good to be with you this time. Brother Munn speaking our program here called A Fisherman's 5-Minute Look at the Book from the banks here of the Bonsecours River. That's where I live, the southernmost part of the state of Alabama. From the offices and ministry building here, Fishers of Men Ministries International, the mission arm of the Fisherman Baptist Church, what a blessing to be with you. Psalm chapter 55. Psalm chapter 55, verse 12. I find some biblical stress management. Is it? What is it? Biblical stress management? All right. Is there something in the Bible whereby, as far as my life is concerned, when I'm overwhelmed with stress, is there some help? All right. Psalm 55, verse 12, it says concerning your burden, cast thy burden upon the Lord. And the Bible says he shall sustain thee. Sustaining grace, strength given that I do not have, strength that's promised me there in the book of Ephesians chapter 6, be strong in the Lord and the power of his might. So as far as the burdens of life is concerned, my friend, I've been there where I was consumed with the pressure of this world, the load unbearable. My friend, sometimes it takes not just a physical, but a mental and emotional toll upon us. How can I continue to stand? Where is sustaining strength? It's from God. Oh, when the load is heavy, my friend, instead of you weeping under the load, instead of sometimes taking and just saying, I just cannot bear this anymore, could it not move you to the direction of God? If you're a child of God, the Lord wants to help you. Simon Peter said in 1 Peter chapter 5 and verse 7, he says, casting all your care upon him, for he careth for you. Isn't it something that God cares for us? Not just your husband and your wife, your children, not just your preacher, your church, your friends, you know, your neighbors, you know. That's important, my friend. It's important to know that God cares, and he's got bigger shoulders than anybody else. We think about the stress of this life. What is stress anyway? A lot is talked about. We think about stress. In fact, I've said already this week, it's the number one health problem in the U.S. 9 billion. I did not say million. I said over $9 billion medically spent here in the U.S. on helping people to cope with stress. Sometimes we bring it on ourselves. If that's true, stop it, you know. Stop that. If it's pressure and stress we just have upon the inside, the heart and the soul of man, God is there to help you. As far as we think about how does God help us with this? Well, let me say, I'll get into this tomorrow and then also Friday. Sometimes he uses believers. That's why it's important to be in a good Bible-believing church. In fact, I'll be very honest with you. I am very, very strong as far as the local church and its people. And the power of the local church and its people sometimes is seen because they themselves yield themselves to God to be able to be used to help other people, my friend, that are in the midst of trouble that is just unbearable. You say believers? Now, I'll be honest with you. Sometimes, as far as believers is concerned, they add to the load. I've had believers add to my stress. Like the situation, what is it, in the book of Matthew chapter 23? And it talks about those who bind heavy burdens and lay them upon men's shoulders, and they don't lift their finger to help. I've seen people that way. But we think about those who belong to God, those who have become spiritual believers. We're actually 1 Corinthians 12. We're one member, and whether one member suffer, all the members suffer with it. And in Galatians chapter 6, it says, bear ye one another's burdens. Now, we don't dump our load on people. We don't do that. But people that are sensitive to the Spirit of God can see when your load is heavy. My friend, if you're part of a good Bible-believing church, there'll be many people in that church who will see it upon your face, and they'll come to your aid and rescue and put their hands under your arms and hold you up that God might strengthen and sustain you. God is actually using His people to do such. Cast thy burden upon the Lord, and He shall sustain thee. Until tomorrow, Fisher Munn, saying goodbye.

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1: The Syrophoenician woman who came to Christ made her appeal concerning her daughter, and it seems as though she was turned away and she pressed harder, and it seems as though she was turned away and she pressed harder. Why did the Lord do that?
2: Thank you for joining us today. This is Pastor Clarence Sexton from the Temple Baptist Church and Crown College in Knoxville, Tennessee. We're continuing through the book of 1 Peter. May the Lord speak to your heart in a very special way this day.

0: seasons of heaviness. It may be financial reversal. It may be physical. Some sort of calamity physically that you go through. It may be disappointment with yourself or with the dearest ones on earth to you. But you're going to have your faith tried. It is coming to every one of us. There's no doubt about it. If need be, and we'll go through it. Some it seems more severe than others. I want to show you something. And really, this is really all I'm interested in saying. If you turn with me to the book of Isaiah in chapter 30, I want to talk about God for a moment in this matter of faith. You think we're talking about you and about me, putting our faith in God. But I want you to notice something. Here's a verse I gave you not long ago. In Isaiah chapter 30 and verse 18, I want you to mark something very special here. The Bible says, "And therefore will the Lord wait, that he may be gracious unto you. Therefore will he be exalted, that he may have mercy upon you. For the Lord is a God of judgment. Blessed are all they that wait for him." There are two times that word is used. I want you to mark both times. In verse 18, "The Lord wait." Will the Lord wait? Would you mark that word, wait? And then at the end, "Blessed are all they that wait for him." His waiting and our waiting. Someday soon I must bring a message to you on the waiting work of God. The waiting work of God. You see, the Bible says, "Let none be ashamed that wait upon the Lord," in the 25th Psalm. But God is also waiting. He could move any time he desires to move. He's able to do exceeding abundantly above all we ask or even think. Why does God allow these things to come to our lives? Why does he hold back when he could move forward? Why does he not act sooner? Because if need be, he knows what need be done. He knows how to measure out the grace we need, the moment we need it, the hour of our greatest need. We are never forsaken, never alone. And the Bible tells us that God actually waits in order to be gracious to us. He waits, he delays, so that we get desperate. He delays so that we realize we need him. The Syrophoenician woman who came to Christ made her appeal concerning her daughter, and it seems as though she was turned away and she pressed harder, and it seems as though she was turned away and she pressed harder. Why did the Lord do that? He was not refusing to help her. He was increasing her faith by his delay. Let me give you a very obvious story in Luke chapter 11. This will help you, or John chapter 11. This will help you. I want you to look at it, please. In John chapter 11, we have the story of the raising of Lazarus from the dead. But I want you to listen carefully. The Bible says in verse 1 of John chapter 11, "Now a certain man was sick named Lazarus of Bethany, the town of Mary and her sister Martha. It was that Mary which anointed the Lord with ointment and wiped his feet with her hair, whose brother Lazarus was sick. Therefore his sisters sent unto him, saying, Lord, behold, he whom thou lovest is sick. When Jesus heard that, he said, This sickness is not unto death, but for the glory of God, that the Son of God might be glorified thereby." Now Lazarus is going to die, and what God is saying here, that Lazarus' death is not the purpose of this sickness. And then to reassure all of us, the Bible says in verse 5, "Now Jesus loved Martha and her sister and Lazarus." Now, can you imagine God interjecting that to us? He says, "I want you to understand, before we go any further, before you get upset and we go any further, I want you to realize that the Lord Jesus loved Mary and Martha and Lazarus." Because the very first thing the devil comes along and says when we're going through some trial, "Where's God now when you need him? Look what he's let you go through now. Look what you're suffering through now. Why is it some drunk going through it, or some dope fiend, or somebody that's mistreated his family? Look what God's letting you go through now." He accuses God. So the Bible tells us, just so you get it straight, Jesus loved Mary and Martha and Lazarus. You see, the world is wicked when it comes to these things. They say, oh yes, your sin, your hidden sin, your secret sin, like Job's friends. The Lord said, I want you to know I love Mary and I love Martha and I love Lazarus, but this is for the glory of God. When he heard, therefore, that he was sick, he abode 2 days still in the same place where he was. He delayed. Then after that, said he to his disciples, let us go into Judea again. His disciples said unto him, Master, the Jews of late sought to stone thee, and goest thou thither again? Jesus answered, are there not 12 hours in the day? If any man walk in the day, he stumbleth not, because he seeth the light of this world. But if a man walk in the night, he stumbleth, because there is no light in him. These things said he, and after that he saith unto them, our friend Lazarus sleepeth, but I go that I may awake him out of sleep. Then said his disciples, Lord, if he sleep, he shall do well. In other words, we don't need to go if he's sleeping. Howbeit Jesus spake of his death, but they thought that he had spoken of taking of rest in sleep. Then Jesus said unto them plainly, Lazarus is dead. Lazarus is dead. I think they're thinking, well, why didn't you go earlier? This is the waiting work of God. And I'm glad for your sakes that I was not there. To the intent you may believe, nevertheless, let us go unto him. Then said Thomas, which is called Didymus, unto his fellow disciples, let us also go that we may die with him. Then when Jesus came, he found that he had lain in the grave 4 days already. Now Bethany was nigh to Jerusalem, about 15 furlongs off. And many of the Jews came to Martha and to Mary to comfort them concerning their brother. Then Martha, as soon as she heard that Jesus was coming, went and met him, but Mary sat still in the house. Then said Martha to Jesus, Lord, if thou hadst been here, my brother had not died. Jesus, do you understand? If you had come when we sent for you, you could have prevented this. Why did he wait? Why does God allow the pressure to increase? Why does God allow things in our lives? Why are these things happening to us? We believe God. We trust God. We're Christians. We have faith. There's a divine need be that we have no way of understanding. It is past our finding out. It will work on our faith to strengthen us that God will get greater glory. He's going to get greater glory by raising a dead man than he would by healing a sick man. He gets greater glory. I wish in my life, the life of those I love so dearly, that I could remove every hurt. I wish I could take the hurt for those I love. But how weak and anemic our faith would be if we never went through the trials. How weak, how anemic we would be. We need strong Christians, strong believers, who will prove in adversity, who will prove in the midst of adversity, that God is able. Remember, dear ones, it is but a season. It is but a season. And God will assign a purpose to that season. And you will be strengthened in it as you look to him. Trials clarify as we look to Jesus. The trials of life edify, they build us up as we look to Jesus. They fortify us, they strengthen us, they enable us. As we look to the Lord, our faith is increased, our faith is strengthened. that I want you just to make note, and I'm finished. I'm finished. The appearing of Jesus Christ, the trial of your faith be much more precious than of gold that perisheth, though it be tried with fire, might be found unto praise and honor and glory at the appearing of Jesus Christ. He's coming again. All trials be over then, won't they? You need to remind yourself daily, he's coming again. Then the Bible says, whom having not seen ye love, and whom though now ye see him not, yet believing ye rejoice with joy unspeakable and full of glory, receiving the end of your faith. Our faith is coming to an end. He's the Alpha and Omega. You see, we live by faith down here, but someday when we see Jesus, there'll be no need for faith. We'll see him. We'll see him, and we shall be like him, for we shall see him as he is. I'm going to have a different mind, a different body, and I'll be able to praise God and rejoice as never before. And I'll see how all the patchwork of life, the things that seem to be piecework from my vantage point, were perfectly done from God's vantage point. And until then, I need to trust him. Believe him. Lean on him. Years ago, I discovered something. That it's not over. It's not over. There'll be more trials. I'm not ready for them now. I'm not asking for them. But as our faith is strengthened, the same God who's seen us through the past will see us through the trials that we shall encounter in the future. What we must do as Christians, we must not lose our Christian testimony when we're in the heat of this thing. We must seek God for the grace we need to stand strong, to be obedient, to love him, to tell us about him.
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0: sounding forth the praises of the Savior of all men, the Lord Jesus Christ. 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
1: Hi, I'm Todd Nettleton, and this is the Voice of the Martyrs Radio. Tribal Christians in Western India face fierce opposition from Hindu extremists. Recently, two believing families gathered to pray together in Tanmay's house. As they prayed, attackers set Tanmay's house and store on fire. The flames destroyed everything he owned. Yet, Tanmay refused to give up. He desires his home to be a place of fellowship for believers. The Global Church has joined forces to help Tanmay rebuild what he lost in the fire. His story embodies the boldness and faithfulness of those who choose to follow Christ in dangerous areas. Praise God for Tanmay's unrelenting faith and pray for courage for his family to continue following Jesus.
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0: You know, there is a wonderful passage of scripture in the book of Proverbs, Proverbs chapter 1, verse 20 through 23, dealing with wisdom. And the passage says, "Wisdom crieth without. Wisdom crieth without. She uttereth her voice in the streets. She crieth in the chief place of concourse, in the openings of the gates, in the city she uttereth her words, saying, How long, ye simple ones, will you love simplicity? And the scorners delight in their scornings, and fools hate knowledge. Turn you at my reproof. Behold, I will pour out my spirit unto you. I will make known my words unto you." Now, when you read that passage of Scripture, you see that wisdom makes a very public appeal for men to listen. She cries without, utters her voice in the streets, crieth in the chief place of concourse, in the openings of the gates, in the city she uttereth her words. You find a very similar passage in Proverbs chapter 8, beginning with verse 1, "Doth not wisdom cry, and understanding put forth her voice? She standeth in the top of high places, by the way, in the places of the paths. She crieth at the gates, at the entry of the city, at the coming in at the doors. Unto you, O men, I call, and my voice is to the sons of man." Now, when you hear Proverbs chapter 1 and you hear Proverbs chapter 8, you see the very public appeal of wisdom to men, because wisdom can be heard in the streets, in the chief place of concourse, you know, in the high places, in the gates. When you consider today, you may be asking, where is wisdom's voice heard so publicly today? In this day and age, consider all the ways you can find wisdom calling out to you. Wisdom still cries without. You can find wisdom on the radio like you're hearing right now. This is very public. The particular station that we're broadcasting on covers all the Gulf Coast, from the northern part of Mexico to Lake Charles, Louisiana, and inland about 50 or 60 miles, sometimes even more than that. South side of Austin, places in Houston, places in San Antonio. Lots of places can hear this. Wisdom crieth without on the radio, on television. You can find the gospel preached in its very simplicity. There are so many, many, many broadcasts that still preach a fairly good gospel message. You can find wisdom on the internet, in Bible tracts. Those are little pamphlets and leaflets that are passed out. We pass out thousands upon thousands of those here in Corpus Christi to cashiers and waiters and waitresses and people passing by, and door to door, and just numerous ways that tracts go out through street preachers. You know, there are places still where you'll find men standing on street corners preaching and proclaiming the gospel of the Lord Jesus Christ. I've done that many times, even recently, in churches. I mean, in other words, you can walk off the street, walk inside of a church, and in some churches still hear the gospel preached very plainly. You can go to a bookstore, another place that sells Bibles, like Dollar General stores and Sam's Club and Walmart and every places like that, and find a Bible and pick it up very inexpensively and read it. Wisdom cries without through personal witnessing. We do a great deal of that, and many other ways. But of course, in every one of these venues, that is the radio, the television, internet, churches, bookstores, personal witnesses, in every one of these venues, you can find sometimes more foolishness than you can find wisdom. But then that would be true of the kind of nonsense you hear on the street as well. Nevertheless, through all of these means, wisdom crieth without. You know, I was talking to a fellow many years ago in Victoria. We were doing some evangelistic work over there. And this young man and his father owned a dance club and bar. And I met that young man, and we were able, through preaching the gospel of the Lord Jesus Christ, to help him come to the Lord. and be saved. But I'm going to tell you what happened. Before we met him, he was driving to the nightclub one day. In other words, they had, you know, made their deposit at the bank and all that. He was going to meet his dad, and they were going to get everything ready for the next evening. And he heard Lester Roloff preaching on the radio. And this young man didn't realize Lester Roloff had been dead. Lester Roloff was preaching on the radio, and what he had to say basically was, in the middle of his sermon, if you're selling that whiskey, you know, and you're leading all these people to hell. And he went on like that, running this guy down about selling whiskey in a bar. And I'm telling you, he said it was just like that man had gotten in the car with me and was lecturing me. It was just like God Almighty showed up and told me that what me and my dad were doing was wrong. He said when he got to the nightclub, when he got to that dance hall, he told his father, he said, some man was talking to me on the radio, told me we're sending people to hell and God's after us and going to throw us in hell. He said, we have to close this business down. And they did. And they converted that thing to a gymnasium and an athletic club and began workouts and things like that, completely changed that because God, through the fear of God, through the wisdom crying without on the radio, it changed that guy's life. I went to Bible college. When I did, I went to Bible college with a fellow that got saved watching a preacher on television. We were dealing with a lady in Robstown whose mother had gotten saved many years before watching Billy Graham on television. And that mother of these children began to try to lead her children to the Lord. They scoffed her, and many years later, through public witness, wisdom, crying without, I saw her sitting on her doorstep, and I was with another fellow, now a missionary in Thailand, and he and I knelt beside her on her porch and opened that Bible and took up wherever her mother left off, and that lady got saved, 65 years old. Television was responsible for her mother getting saved, and personal witness was responsible for her getting saved. Wisdom crying without. Let me tell you, there are all kinds of ways that people hear the gospel of the Lord Jesus Christ and find God's will. But in spite of all these avenues of gaining wisdom, let me tell you something. Men still walk in foolishness. And the reason is that in spite of the fact that wisdom cries without today, where her voice can be heard anywhere, about any time, there's some problems. And that first problem is that wisdom's cries are refused. Wisdom's cries are refused. You're in Proverbs chapter 1. Where wisdom is crying without. Look at verse 24. Because I have called and you refused. Wisdom's cries are refused. Men reject God's counsel so that they can continue in their own sin. How many times have I witnessed to people personally that weren't saved, talked to them very directly about how the gospel of the Lord Jesus Christ could change their lives, how receiving Jesus Christ would make them a new creature, how they would be guaranteed of heaven when they died, and how their lives could change. They would experience joy now and the power to turn from the pleasures of sin to live a life of righteousness. And they just turn it down. Just absolutely turn it down. I've preached in churches. I've preached in churches for years and years and years. Very disheartening to know that there's somebody sitting in the congregation lost, and you preach the gospel of the Lord Jesus Christ, and they leave without the Lord, refusing to be saved. Many years ago, I was preaching in Germany, and a fellow came to all eight services. In other words, we preached an eight-day meeting, and he came every meeting. And on the eighth day, I preached my heart out, hoping that guy would come to the Lord Jesus Christ. And he walked up to me and he said, I can tell that you are visibly disappointed that I did not receive Jesus Christ as my Savior. He said, but I'm just going to take more time. And I thought, man, how desperate I was to see that fellow get saved, more than he was to get saved. But he refused wisdom's cries. I still remember people that I visited with many, many, many years ago when I was in Bible college. I can remember their faces. I can remember some of their names. Talking to people, coming to them with a testimony about the Lord Jesus Christ, and for one reason or another, they just turned it down. I'd gone back several times to visit with one old fellow. I was just telling the church about him the other day. And he just kept saying, "No, now's not the time. I'm just not ready." And I thought to myself, "Dear one, you're going to die not ready and wind up in hell." But people refuse. Men reject God's counsel to continue in their own sin, thinking, "Oh, it'll be all right. I don't want anything to do with it." Wisdom's crying without, but wisdom's cries are refused. You know, I don't know where you are concerning the gospel of the Lord Jesus Christ, but I'm going to tell you, if you have never been saved, Jesus Christ loved you enough to die for you on the cross of Calvary, died in your place. God accused him of every sin you committed. God has held Jesus Christ responsible as if he were the one that committed your sins, and then killed him and allowed him to be 3 nights and 3 days in the tomb, and his soul 3 nights and 3 days in hell until he rose from the dead. All for you. All for you. If you've never received the Lord Jesus Christ as your Savior, you need to do that. The Bible says you must be born again. And the remedy, believe on the Lord Jesus Christ and thou shalt be saved. You need to put your trust in the finished work of Jesus Christ on Calvary. It's the only hope you have for salvation. Jesus Christ said, "I am the way, the truth, and the life. No man cometh unto the Father but by me." You may try religion. You may try baptism. I was talking to a fellow the other day, and he said, "Yeah, well, I was baptized in the church," and he's counting on that water baptism to save his soul. Talking to a Jehovah's Witness recently in the Philippines, counting on his good work, counting on his baptism to save him, not counting on Jesus Christ and the shed blood at Calvary for his salvation at all. Talked to him for a while. I know his neighbor has talked to him numerous times about the Lord Jesus Christ. Just flat out refused. Flat out refused. "I got my own religion," they say. "I don't want what you have to offer." Whatever the case may be, bottom line is they want to stay in their sin. Men reject God's counsel to continue in their own sin. Wisdom cries without, but wisdom's cries are refused, and that's not all. Men still walk in foolishness because wisdom's cries are refuted. Oh, there are many places in the Bible we can see this. I'll show you one, Romans chapter 1. Romans chapter 1, you know, the Bible tells us that even creation reveals things about the Godhead so that people are without excuse. And the Bible says in Romans chapter 1 and verse 21, "Because that when they knew God, they glorified him not as God, neither were thankful, but became vain in their imaginations, and their foolish heart was darkened. Professing themselves to be wise, they became fools." You know what these folks did? They came up with an excuse. The Lord said they're without excuse, but you know what they did? They didn't want to retain God in their knowledge, according to Romans 1:28. So they professed themselves to be wise, and in so doing, they became fools. They refuted God's counsel with their own wisdom to cast doubt upon God's words. Oh, today there are all kinds of ways that men refute God's wisdom. I would say that science, falsely so-called, is probably the number one way. People have come up with evolution, and they say, "Oh, no, no, God didn't create all this." No, this all happened by the science of natural processes. Richard Dawkins says there's a greater probability that this earth exists by the science of natural processes, more so, a greater probability, than that there was a God who created it. And I think to myself, God's not a God of greater probabilities. God's a God of impossibilities. If there's any probability whatsoever that God could have created it, then it's not by faith. Listen, it has to be an impossibility. God made this entire universe out of matter that did not exist. In other words, there was nothing here but God himself. And then out of nothing, God made all of this. That's an impossibility. Through faith, we understand that the worlds were framed by the word of God so that things which are seen were not made of things which do appear. We're not in the realm of probabilities. We're in the realm of impossibilities. With God, nothing shall be impossible. With God, all things are possible. See, that's where God is. That's where faith is. Faith is the evidence of things not seen. Faith is the substance of things hoped for, the Bible says. And I think about these words here and how much I believe them and how much I know they're true and how by faith God has revealed so much of the truth of His words. I'm thinking to myself, why would anybody refute wisdom's cries? Listen, you'll have a full-time occupation if you started today and worked the rest of your life just trying to understand what these words say. You'll seek out by prayer and by reading and by study and by careful examination everything that God said, and He'll reveal some things to you, and you'll marvel at the greatness of God's words. But you and I won't know half of what's in this book. We'll get to heaven and God will show us how it was all put together, and we'll just cry out and worship the Lord for His greatness and His majesty and His unsearchable riches. Yet wisdom's cries are refuted. Everything that a man would need is right here in this book. Wisdom, sound mind, love, understanding of the things of God, absolute assurance about where we came from, where we're going, all those things answered in the Bible. And a man comes along and says, I don't believe any of that. I'm going to come up with this theory that says through a big bang we all existed. They all want you to believe the universe started with a big bang. I'll say to you, it didn't start with a big bang. It's going to end with a big bang, according to 2 Peter chapter 3. Wisdom has cried without. Everybody that I've ever read that has anything to do with evolution always refers to the doctrine of creation and offers evolution as the counterproof or the counter philosophy or the counter evidence. In other words, in doing so, they always make reference to what we believe. Creation never made reference to evolution and said, believe in me because these men say this and it can't be so. In other words, evolution, it's necessary to be able to reference creation in order to put it forth as a doctrine to refute it. And creation was never put forth as a doctrine to refute evolution. I mean, people do it. People use it for that reason. But there's no wisdom in evolution. There's wisdom in creation. There's wisdom in God's words. Yet men still walk in foolishness. Why? Because wisdom's cries are refused and wisdom's cries are refuted. But that's not all. Wisdom cries without, and yet men still walk in foolishness because wisdom's cries are repressed. Are repressed. Look at John chapter 8. John chapter 8. Now I realize in John chapter 8 the context is a little different than the way we're going to apply it here, but it's the same. John chapter 8 verse 43, why do you not understand my speech? Even because you cannot hear my word. Now the reason that the Pharisees couldn't hear the word is because they are their father the devil. But the truth of the matter is wisdom is crying without and people cannot hear the word. Why? Because wisdom's cries are repressed. By what? By the din of the following. In other words, these things that I'm going to mention to you are making noise, and the noise they're making drowns out the voice of the Spirit of God so that He can hardly be heard. Many, many years ago, I'm talking about at the turn of the 1800s into the 1900s, Sam Jones was a well-known preacher back in those days, and he said, I fear lest the voice, lest the noise of the click-clack of the steam engine rail drown out the voice of the Spirit of God. Man, have we ever come a long way since then making noise. I'll tell you the kinds of things, the noise of these kind of things that drown out the voice of the Spirit of God, where wisdom can hardly be heard, or would be these, the noise of conversation. Man, I'll tell you, have you ever noticed there's people talking all the time these days. You can hardly find a place to sit down and just be quiet. People are just yakety-yak and yakety-yak all day long. How do they have time to hear for all the time they spend, as we used to say, jacking their jaws? Just talk, talk, talk. And then there's the noise of diversion. If you want to go out and have a nice meal with your spouse, maybe with your family, you get into a restaurant, you know what you have to do. You've got to tell the waitress, turn the music down. There's one restaurant here in this town that serves pretty good food, and we used to go there. I don't go there anymore. I can remember on several occasions being there and asking the waiter or waitress, turn the music down. They got a big jukebox, and their place so loud, you can't really carry on a conversation with the person on the other side of the table with you, because the music in the restaurant is just too loud to be heard. Well, if you can't hear the person that's trying to scream at you from across the table in order to be heard, how are you going to hear the gentle, still small voice of the Spirit of God? How about the diversion of entertainment? People have televisions on in their homes. They got earbuds in their ears. They're constantly sitting in front of their Facebook, and they're constantly listening to videos on the computer. Noise, noise, noise. How about the noise of transportation? I sit in my office and study and do the radio broadcasts and those things that are part of our ministry here. And there is a wall, a thick wall here in my office. And then outside of that wall is courtyard, and then out there is a road. Man, I can hear trucks go by and cars go by and fire engines go by. And you hear that noise of transportation. Listen, I'll lie in my bed at night, and I can hear the road noise a long way away on major thoroughfares in this city all night long. It never, never ceases. How about the noise of recreation? People just yucking it up, carrying on. The kids in the neighborhood yelling, screaming, hollering, having a good time. And all the noise of people just enjoying their time. How about the noise of aviation? Airplane flying over from time to time. The noise of locomotion, where you may be close to a railroad track and you can hear the cars coming by and the whir of the steel on steel from the wheels to the rails and the horn blowing. How about just the noise of commotion, people stirring around, moving around inside of the house, walking up and down the street. We were in the Philippines, and boy, you can really hear the noise of commotion, just things going on. How about the noise of production, the noise of industry, refineries running, factories running, production lines running? How about the noise of construction, where you hear the roofers re-roofing houses and framers framing up houses and yard men cutting grass and fence crews building fences and handymen making repairs? All kinds of construction going on. How about the noise of commercialization? You go into a mall, you go into a store, and you hear voices coming over the PA calling out special pricing and asking or seeking people in the store. You hear the cash registers running. You hear the click-clack of the scanners as the noises are beeped. Sometimes the keys running in the drawers opening in the change being deposited in the drawers and the money being counted out and all the greetings that go with it. Just the noise of commercialization. And then the noise of distraction. Just whatever else is going on around, bugs and any other kind of thing making noise. Listen, you add the noise of conversation, diversion, transportation, recreation, aviation, locomotion, commotion, production, construction, commercialization, and distraction, and you got a lot of noise going on. You can hear the fan running on your computer if your bedroom is close to wherever your computer is located, just trying to keep that thing cool. You know, you can hear the noise of water running through the pipes, particularly when a faucet is turned on and turned off. You hear all that. And you know what all that noise is? That noise is there, and it represses the cries of wisdom. Because the cries of wisdom are kind of like a still, small voice, a gentle voice. You say, but he says he's crying out. He is. But I'll tell you what you need to do. If you want to hear the voice of the Spirit of God, if you want to hear the voice of wisdom, you've got to cut off some noise. You've got to turn off the television. You've got to turn off the radio. You've got to get the earbuds out of your ears. You've got to shut the computer down, man. You've got to stop the conversation. You've got to get rid of the distractions, and you've got to allow yourself to be in a place where things are quiet, where they're quiet. When Elijah heard the earthquake, and he heard the big wind, and he heard the crackling fire, God wasn't in any of all that. He came in a still, small voice. You need to settle down, but people don't want to do that. Wisdom crieth without, but the funny thing about it is, when wisdom cries without, her cries are refused, her cries are refuted, her cries are repressed. Listen, you and I need to do better than that. You need to listen. The voice of wisdom is there, it's available. God is trying to tell you something, but you're going to have to shut out the distractions. Get your Bible open. Read what God has to say. Listen carefully to the right kind of preaching. Listen carefully to the right kind of wisdom and the right kind of instruction. Cut out all that other stuff that causes you to refute it and refuse it and repress it. Now listen, if you do not know or cannot hear the voice of wisdom, it is not that wisdom has ceased to cry out. She's still crying out just as much today as she ever has. The reason that you can't hear the voice of wisdom or you don't know the voice of wisdom is that you must try harder to hear her voice above the din of all this confusion. Because if you fail to hearken to the voice of wisdom, it's not going to be her fault. No, she is plain spoken. She is available. If you fail to hearken to the voice of wisdom, it's not going to be her fault. It's going to be your fault. Because you allowed all these other distractions and refused when she spoke and refuted with science falsely so-called what she had to say and repressed her voice with all these other distractions of life. Let me tell you something. Wisdom will have the last voice. Wisdom was here before there was any noise. Wisdom's going to be here after all the noise is done. You know what I say to you? Tune in to the voice of wisdom and tune out on all these other voices that cause you to turn away your ear from her. Amen.
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0: sounding forth the praises of the Savior of all men, the Lord Jesus Christ. 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
2: Chapter 16. The Pharisees also with the Sadducees came, and tempting, desired him that he would show them a sign from heaven. He answered and said unto them, When it is evening, ye say, It will be fair weather, for the sky is red. And in the morning, It will be foul weather today, for the sky is red and lowering. O ye hypocrites, ye can discern the face of the sky, but can ye not discern the signs of the times? A wicked and adulterous generation seeketh after a sign, and there shall no sign be given unto it, but the sign of the prophet Jonas. And he left them and departed. And when his disciples were come to the other side, they had forgotten to take bread. Then Jesus said unto them, Take heed and beware of the leaven of the Pharisees and of the Sadducees. And they reasoned among themselves, saying, It is because we have taken no bread. Which when Jesus perceived, he said unto them, O ye of little faith, why reason ye among yourselves because ye have brought no bread? Do ye not yet understand, neither remember the 5 loaves of the 5,000 and how many baskets ye took up? Neither the 7 loaves of the 4,000 and how many baskets ye took up? How is it that ye do not understand that I spake it not to you concerning bread, that ye should beware of the leaven of the Pharisees and of the Sadducees? Then understood they how that he bade them not beware of the leaven of bread, but of the doctrine of the Pharisees and of the Sadducees. When Jesus came into the coasts of Caesarea Philippi, he asked his disciples, saying, Whom do men say that I, the Son of Man, am? And they said, Some say that thou art John the Baptist, some Elias, and others Jeremias, or one of the prophets. He saith unto them, But whom say ye that I am? And Simon Peter answered and said, Thou art the Christ, the Son of the living God. And Jesus answered and said unto him, Blessed art thou, Simon Barjona, for flesh and blood hath not revealed it unto thee, but my Father which is in heaven. And I say also unto thee that thou art Peter, and upon this rock I will build my church, and the gates of hell shall not prevail against it. And I will give unto thee the keys of the kingdom of heaven. And whatsoever thou shalt bind on earth shall be bound in heaven, and whatsoever thou shalt loose on earth shall be loosed in heaven. Then charged he his disciples that they should tell no man that he was Jesus the Christ. From that time forth began Jesus to show unto his disciples how that he must go unto Jerusalem, and suffer many things of the elders and chief priests and scribes, and be killed, and be raised again the third day. Then Peter took him and began to rebuke him, saying, Be it far from thee, Lord, this shall not be unto thee. But he turned and said unto Peter, Get thee behind me, Satan. Thou art an offense unto me, for thou savorest not the things that be of God, but those that be of men. Then said Jesus unto his disciples, If any man will come after me, let him deny himself and take up his cross and follow me. For whosoever will save his life shall lose it, and whosoever will lose his life for my sake shall find it. For what is a man profited if he shall gain the whole world and lose his own soul? Or what shall a man give in exchange for his soul? For the Son of Man shall come in the glory of his Father with his angels, and then he shall reward every man according to his works. Verily I say unto you, there be some standing here which shall not taste of death till they see the Son of Man coming in his kingdom. Chapter 17. And after 6 days Jesus taketh Peter, James, and John his brother, and bringeth them up into an high mountain apart, and was transfigured before them. And his face did shine as the sun, and his raiment was white as the light. And behold, there appeared unto them Moses and Elias talking with him. Then answered Peter and said unto Jesus, Lord, it is good for us to be here. If thou wilt, let us make here 3 tabernacles, one for thee, and one for Moses, and one for Elias. While he yet spake, behold, a bright cloud overshadowed them, and behold, a voice out of the cloud which said, This is my beloved Son, in whom I am well pleased. Hear ye him. And when the disciples heard it, they fell on their face and were sore afraid. And Jesus came and touched them and said, Arise and be not afraid. And when they had lifted up their eyes, they saw no man save Jesus only. And as they came down from the mountain, Jesus charged them, saying, Tell the vision to no man until the Son of Man be risen again from the dead. And his disciples asked him, saying, Why then say the scribes that Elias must first come? And Jesus answered and said unto them, Elias truly shall first come and restore all things. But I say unto you that Elias is come already. And they knew him not, but have done unto him whatsoever they listed. Likewise shall also the Son of Man suffer of them. Then the disciples understood that he spake unto them of John the Baptist. And when they were come to the multitude, there came to him a certain man, kneeling down to him, and saying, Lord, have mercy on my son, for he is lunatic and sore vexed. For oft times he falleth into the fire, and oft into the water. And I brought him to thy disciples, and they could not cure him. Then Jesus answered and said, O faithless and perverse generation, how long shall I be with you? How long shall I suffer you? Bring him hither to me. And Jesus rebuked the devil, and he departed out of him, and the child was cured from that very hour. Then came the disciples to Jesus apart and said, Why could not we cast him out? And Jesus said unto them, Because of your unbelief. For verily I say unto you, if ye have faith as a grain of mustard seed, ye shall say unto this mountain, Remove hence to yonder place, and it shall remove, and nothing shall be impossible unto you. Howbeit, this kind goeth not out but by prayer and fasting. And while they abode in Galilee, Jesus said unto them, The Son of Man shall be betrayed into the hands of men, and they shall kill him, and the third day he shall be raised again. And they were exceeding sorry. And when they were come to Capernaum, they that received tribute money came to Peter and said, Doth not your master pay tribute? He saith, Yes. And when he was come into the house, Jesus prevented him, saying, What thinkest thou, Simon? Of whom do the kings of the earth take custom or tribute, of their own children or of strangers? Peter saith unto him, Of strangers. Jesus saith unto him, Then are the children free. Notwithstanding, lest we should offend them, go thou to the sea, and cast an hook, and take up the fish that first cometh up. And when thou hast opened his mouth, thou shalt find a piece of money. That take, and give unto them for me and thee. Chapter 18. At the same time came the disciples unto Jesus, saying, Who is the greatest in the kingdom of heaven? And Jesus called a little child unto him, and set him in the midst of them, and said, Verily I say unto you, Except ye be converted, and become as little children, ye shall not enter into the kingdom of heaven. Whosoever therefore shall humble himself as this little child, the same is greatest in the kingdom of heaven. And whoso shall receive one such little child in my name, receiveth me. But whoso shall offend one of these little ones which believe in me, it were better for him that a millstone were hanged about his neck, and that he were drowned in the depth of the sea. Woe unto the world because of offenses, for it must needs be that offenses come. But woe to that man by whom the offense cometh. Wherefore, if thy hand or thy foot offend thee, cut them off and cast them from thee. It is better for thee to enter into life halt or maimed, rather than having two hands or two feet to be cast into everlasting fire. And if thine eye offend thee, pluck it out and cast it from thee. It is better for thee to enter into life with one eye, rather than having two eyes to be cast into hellfire. Take heed that ye despise not one of these little ones. For I say unto you that in heaven their angels do always behold the face of my Father which is in heaven. For the Son of Man is come to save that which was lost. How think ye? If a man have 100 sheep, and one of them be gone astray, doth he not leave the 99 and goeth into the mountains and seeketh that which is gone astray? And if so be that he find it, verily I say unto you, he rejoiceth more of that sheep than of the 99 which went not astray. Even so, it is not the will of your Father which is in heaven that one of these little ones should perish. Moreover, if thy brother shall trespass against thee, go and tell him his fault between thee and him alone. If he shall hear thee, thou hast gained thy brother. But if he will not hear thee, then take with thee one or two more, that in the mouth of two or three witnesses every word may be established. And if he shall neglect to hear them, tell it unto the church. But if he neglect to hear the church, let him be unto thee as an heathen man and a publican. Verily I say unto you, whatsoever ye shall bind on earth shall be bound in heaven, and whatsoever ye shall loose on earth shall be loosed in heaven. Again I say unto you, that if two of you shall agree on earth as touching anything that they shall ask, it shall be done for them of my Father which is in heaven. For where two or three are gathered together in my name, there am I in the midst of them. Then came Peter to him and said, Lord, how oft shall my brother sin against me and I forgive him? Till seven times? Jesus saith unto him, I say not unto thee until seven times, but until 70 times 7. Therefore is the kingdom of heaven likened unto a certain king, which would take account of his servants. And when he had begun to reckon, one was brought unto him which owed him 10,000 talents. But forasmuch as he had not to pay, his lord commanded him to be sold, and his wife and children, and all that he had, and payment to be made. The servant therefore fell down and worshipped him, saying, Lord, have patience with me, and I will pay thee all. Then the lord of that servant was moved with compassion, and loosed him, and forgave him the debt. But the same servant went out, and found one of his fellow servants, which owed him 100 pence. And he laid hands on him, and took him by the throat, saying, Pay me that thou owest. And his fellow servant fell down at his feet and besought him, saying, Have patience with me, and I will pay thee all. And he would not, but went and cast him into prison till he should pay the debt. So when his fellow servants saw what was done, they were very sorry, and came and told unto their lord all that was done. Then his lord, after that he had called him, said unto him, O thou wicked servant, I forgave thee all that debt because thou desiredst me. Shouldest not thou also have had compassion on thy fellow servant, even as I had pity on thee? And his lord was wroth, and delivered him to the tormentors, till he should pay all that was due unto him. So likewise shall my heavenly Father do also unto you, if ye from your hearts forgive not every one his brother their trespasses. Chapter 19. And it came to pass that when Jesus had finished these sayings, he departed from Galilee, and came into the coasts of Judea beyond Jordan. And great multitudes followed him, and he healed them there. The Pharisees also came unto him, tempting him, and saying unto him, Is it lawful for a man to put away his wife for every cause? And he answered and said unto them, Have ye not read that He which made them at the beginning made them male and female, and said, For this cause shall a man leave father and mother, and shall cleave to his wife, and they twain shall be one flesh? Wherefore they are no more twain, but one flesh. What therefore God hath joined together, let not man put asunder. They say unto him, Why did Moses then command to give a writing of divorcement, and to put her away? He saith unto them, Moses, because of the hardness of your hearts, suffered you to put away your wives. But from the beginning it was not so. And I say unto you, whosoever shall put away his wife, except it be for fornication, and shall marry another, committeth adultery. And whoso marrieth her which is put away, doth commit adultery. His disciples say unto him, If the case of the man be so with his wife, it is not good to marry. But he said unto them, All men cannot receive this saying, save they to whom it is given. For there are some eunuchs which were so born from their mother's womb, and there are some eunuchs which were made eunuchs of men. And there be eunuchs which have made themselves eunuchs for the kingdom of heaven's sake. He that is able to receive it, let him receive it. Then were there brought unto him little children, that he should put his hands on them and pray. And the disciples rebuked them, but Jesus said, Suffer little children, and forbid them not to come unto me, for of such is the kingdom of heaven. And he laid his hands on them, and departed thence. And behold, one came and said unto him, Good Master, what good thing shall I do that I may have eternal life? And he said unto him, Why callest thou me good? There is none good but one, that is God. But if thou wilt enter into life, keep the commandments. He saith unto him, Which? Jesus said, Thou shalt do no murder, thou shalt not commit adultery, thou shalt not steal, thou shalt not bear false witness, honor thy father and thy mother, and thou shalt love thy neighbor as thyself. The young man saith unto him, All these things have I kept from my youth up. What lack I yet? Jesus said unto him, If thou wilt be perfect, go and sell that thou hast, and give to the poor, and thou shalt have treasure in heaven, and come and follow me. But when the young man heard that saying, he went away sorrowful, for he had great possessions. Then said Jesus unto his disciples, Verily I say unto you that a rich man shall hardly enter into the kingdom of heaven. And again I say unto you, it is easier for a camel to go through the eye of a needle than for a rich man to enter into the kingdom of God. When his disciples heard it, they were exceedingly amazed, saying, Who then can be saved? But Jesus beheld them and said unto them, With men this is impossible, but with God all things are possible. Then answered Peter and said unto him, Behold, we have forsaken all and followed thee. What shall we have therefore? And Jesus said unto them, Verily I say unto you, that ye which have followed me in the regeneration, when the Son of Man shall sit in the throne of his glory, ye also shall sit upon 12 thrones, judging the 12 tribes of Israel. And every one that hath forsaken houses, or brethren, or sisters, or father, or mother, or wife, or children, or lands, for my name's sake, shall receive an hundredfold, and shall inherit everlasting life. But many that are first shall be last, and the last shall be first.

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We want to thank you for tuning in to Gethsemane Global Radio, our worldwide internet radio ministry, which is here to proclaim the good news that Jesus Christ, the Lord, came into the world to save sinners. 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Thank you.

0: Good evening, and thank you for joining us on this live broadcast here at Gethsemane Baptist Church in Lexington, South Carolina, with Pastor Stephen Williamson. We hope the singing and preaching are a blessing to you. 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
1: The fall picnic is at 4 p.m., so that's the last Friday of the month, so I want you to keep that in your mind. Also, we do have our Thanksgiving meal on November the 15th, okay? November the 15th, that Sunday, is our Thanksgiving meal, and I think that's pretty much all that I want to give you this evening, okay? All right, let's go to the Lord in prayer, ask God's blessings on the service. Let's pray. Father, we thank you now for your mercy and grace. Thank you for your goodness to us tonight. Lord, you certainly have been better to any of us than what we deserve. Thank you for the good day now that you have given us, and I pray that you'll bless King's Kids tonight and all that's being taught there, and pray that you'll just help everything that the children are doing be a blessing to them and grow them in their knowledge of the Word of God. And I do pray that you bless tonight the preaching in here, that you'll speak to each heart as only you can, and we'll thank you for it. In Jesus Christ's name we ask it. Amen.
2: 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Church, take our hymn books tonight, page 370. 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Count your many blessings, page 370. Sing it.

Amen. Let's turn to page 407 tonight. In church, it doesn't take you long to realize that we're in a spiritual warfare. Amen. And I'm so thankful that we have the King of Kings and Lord of Lords on our sides leading us. Amen. Let's sing about it. Lead on, O King Eternal, page 407.

0: Amen. Good singing tonight, church. You may be seated.
1: All right. Take your Bibles to the book of 1 Thessalonians, chapter 5. We've been in our study in 1 Thessalonians and maybe thought that we'd come to the end of the book, but I want to go back to 1 Thessalonians, chapter 5, and grab a thought that we had been dealing with. We had preached three messages, really stemming from verse 23, then going back and grabbing the verses before that. Church, we've been preaching on the thought of how to live a blameless and sanctified life. And we preached three messages on that out of this text. And so we want to pick up our reading of verse 23 down through verse 28. And as we read verse 23 down through verse 28, you can end up looking at the thought that is here in verse 23. So look at it with me as we read. Look at verse 23. The very God of peace sanctify you wholly. I pray, God, your whole spirit and soul and body be preserved blameless unto the coming of our Lord Jesus Christ. Faithful is he that calleth you, who also will do it. So we had preached about body, soul, and spirit. But in the order in which it is in verse 23, he said, the prayer is, Paul was praying for the church and the believers, that when it comes to a totality. When it says the word holy, W-H-O-L-L-Y, understand that he's talking about all of you. That means every part of you. So we know that tonight you're made up of a body, and we can see each other's body. You're made up of a soul and spirit, and we cannot see each other's soul. We cannot see each other's spirit. And so tonight, what we can see of each other is the body. And let me say, the body will tell you a whole lot about what

what people do with their body, where they are spiritually. Let you know where they are spiritually. And so as he does a work in us, tonight my soul has been eternally saved by God. My spirit has been born of the living God. My spirit has been made one with his spirit, is what the Bible says. But the work that God is continually doing in me and you is about what we're going to do in this body. What we're going to allow God to do. This body is, this flesh is sin. Paul said, in me that is in my flesh dwelleth no good thing. This flesh is sinful. We know that the nature of our nature is a sinful nature in this body of flesh. So I want to talk tonight mostly, as we talked about living a sanctified life, a blameless life, that all that Paul is talking about, do you realize when you're praying, that's something your flesh is going to have to do? Whenever you are rendering evil to somebody in action, that's what your flesh is doing. When it comes down to the things to abstain from all appearance of evil, it's about the things going on in your body. I want to preach tonight on being blameless in your body. Okay, being blameless in your body. Look at 1 Corinthians chapter 3 with me tonight. Turn there. I want to look at 1 Corinthians chapter 3. Then I want to look at 1 Corinthians chapter 6. And then I want to go over to Romans chapter 8 for a few verses. And there'll be a few other passages that we'll give you tonight. 1 Corinthians chapter 3. Look at verse 16. Very familiar verses. This is very fundamental. This is very elementary. Spiritually, I feel some of the things that you learn after you first get saved. But I want to deal with this tonight. I want to pass over it so quickly. Look at verse 16. The Bible says, "Know ye not that you're the temple of God, and the Spirit of God dwelleth in you?" When he's talking about your temple, we're going to read a verse here in a minute. He's talking about your body. I know that God lives in my spirit. I know that God lives in my soul. But your body is the very temple of the living God. Spirit of God come to live inside of you also, because inside my body is my soul and spirit. So the Spirit of God lives inside of there. And what he wants the very house that he's living in, he wants it to be clean. You know, I don't know about you, I like a clean house. I don't like when I walk in. I tell you this, if I walk into somebody's house and it's real dirty and dishes are piled up everywhere and roaches are crawling on the table, I'm not staying for supper. It's a dirty house. And so the Lord wants to live in a clean house. My soul is clean. My spirit is clean. I'm going to tell you what he wants. He wants this body clean that also he's living in. And so when it comes to the body, he said that you're the temple of God and the Spirit of God dwelleth in you. If any man defile the temple of God, him shall God destroy, for the temple of God is holy, which temple ye are. Now, what is he talking about? Just my spirit being a temple, my soul being a temple. Let's see what else the Bible has to say. Okay, look at chapter 6. Look at chapter 6, look at verse 9. In chapter 6 and verse 9, we know, I'm going to read you these verses. Know ye not that the unrighteous shall not inherit the kingdom of God? Be not deceived, neither fornicators, nor idolaters, nor adulterers, nor effeminate, nor abusers of themselves with mankind, nor thieves, nor covetous, nor drunkards, nor revilers, nor extortioners shall inherit the kingdom of God. And I love this verse, because when God saves you, he changes you. Here's what he said. Such were some of you, but ye are washed, ye are sanctified, ye are justified in the name of the Lord Jesus and by the Spirit of our God. Look at verse 19. He said, "What, know ye not that your body is a temple of the Holy Ghost, which is in you, which you have of God, and you're not your own? For ye are bought with a price, therefore glorify God in your body and in your spirit, which are God's." The Bible tells us also, and I'm not going to go to all the places tonight because I have other scriptures that I want to deal with. The Bible tells us tonight that your body is the purchased possession. God purchased you. And so tonight he lives inside of your body. And he wants your body to be holy. Your body is the temple of the Holy Ghost. There's a doctrine permeating the land today that because you're saved and your soul is saved, God lives in your soul, that it really doesn't matter to him what you do with your body. Do you realize what you do with your body determines your testimony? That's the power of your testimony. Your words, the very words that you say
that is your flesh, from your tongue, that is your body. The things that you do and the actions. When it comes to your body tonight, it's your words, your actions, your deeds, and also your reactions. Your testimony to everybody. Tonight I can't look at your soul. I can't see it. I can't see your spirit. I can't see the Spirit of God living inside of you. But you know the Spirit of God that lives in your soul and spirit that has made your body His temple? The only way that I'm going to know that you're a child of God is by what I see you do. What I said, the words that come out of your mouth and the actions that follow. And so this thing about the Spirit of God living inside of you, He's asking, don't you know that your body's a temple? And then He said, you have that of God. Understand this first of all. I love this in this verse. The Lord's reminding us we don't belong to us anymore. You're not your own. You're not your own. That's a powerful statement of that verse, because how you view yourself will determine basically how you live. If you realize I don't belong to anymore, I'm the servant of the Lord. I'm not my own. I can't do what I want to do. I'm supposed to do what God wants me to do. He purchased me. He bought me. I'm not my own possession. I'm the possession of the Lord. I belong to Him. Tonight, there's a lot of things that your body is going to want to do that's going to displease God. Today, you are tempted to say things and to do things and maybe to touch things or to respond in a way. Today, you are tempted in the flesh. And I'm going to tell you this. You cannot, if you live after the flesh, you cannot please God. You live after the flesh, you can't please Him. And so there's a lot to be said about this, and some verses we're going to look at tonight. The Bible says you're bought with a price, therefore glorify God in your body and in your spirit, which are the Lord's. God wants you to glorify Him. Look with me, if you would, in Romans chapter 8. Romans chapter 8. Glorify Him in your body. Romans chapter 8, I'm going to read you. Let's start at verse 1. I'm going to read just many of the verses here and get to a couple thoughts. I want you to see what Paul's saying in this chapter. There is therefore now no condemnation to them which are in Christ Jesus, who walk not after the flesh but after the Spirit. Understand this verse. There's a prerequisite, there's a qualification to the verse of you're of no condemnation to them that walk not after the flesh but after the Spirit. You hear people say, well, I'm saved. You know, there's no condemnation in my life now once I got saved. The verse says, to those that have no condemnation are those that walk after the Spirit, not after the flesh. Have you ever gone by a house that's run down and not worth to live in anymore? You know what they do to the house? They condemn it. This means it's not fit to live in anymore. And if you live a certain way in the flesh, I do know the Bible teaches us, we're going to read in this chapter, you live after the flesh, you shall die. But if you through the Spirit to mortify the deeds of the flesh, you shall live. I believe that the wages of sin is death. And I believe as a child of God, do you realize that your fellowship and relationship with the Lord is how you're going to live out in this flesh? See, God chastens us if we disobey, if we live after the sins of the flesh, the body. When Jesus died on the cross, the body of the sin of this flesh, when I got saved, was nailed to the cross with Him and was crucified. Crucified. The body of the sins of the flesh. So there is a condemnation. I believe there is a condemnation if you walk after the flesh. I still believe the doctrine of a sin unto death of a believer. I believe that. Here's what God says. I'm not living in that house anymore. I've had enough. I've chastened you. You hadn't listened. I've chastened you. You hadn't listened. I've tried to correct you and you haven't listened. And finally the Lord says, I've had enough. And so I don't believe that you can be saved, live anyhow you want to for as many. I mean, there's some people that say that they're saved and they don't act like a Christian, live like a Christian. In 25 years, they've been living just as lost as any other man. And I don't think you can go on like that all those years and God not chasing you. I believe chasing you even unto death. I believe that's in the Bible. And so here He tells us that if you look at verse 2, for the law of the Spirit of life in Christ Jesus hath made me free from the law of sin and death. And what the law could not do, and that it was weak to the flesh, God sending His own Son
in the likeness of sinful flesh, and for sin condemned sin in the flesh, that the righteousness of the law might be fulfilled in us who walk not after the flesh, but after the Spirit. So if you and I walk after the flesh, we're going to displease God. If we walk after the flesh, God's going to judge us. If we walk after the Spirit, then what happens is we overcome the flesh by the power of the Spirit of God that lives in us. I don't know if you realize it yet since you're saved, but your flesh is wicked. You got a wicked tongue. It's set on fire of hell. I mean, it is set on fire of hell. It is a world of iniquity in and of itself. Do you realize it? A man, you cannot by yourself tame your tongue. It takes a Spirit of the living God to bring that tongue under control. It takes a Spirit of God to bring your tongue under control. I've been saved going on almost 40 years now, and you know what I have to do still? Ask the Spirit of God, help me with the words that come out of my mouth. Help me with the things that I say. Be sure that I guard my tongue. I don't know about you, just this week, there's things that old flesh said, say that. And you said, no. Spirit of God said, no. The renewed mind said, no. A Christian should not lie. At least one of you believe you shouldn't lie. A Christian shouldn't lie. And we're constantly confronted with the thoughts of telling lies. I mean, just some of you. I mean, if you wasn't in church on Sunday, I could ask you, why wasn't you in church on Sunday? And I mean, man, you can tell a big one. Right? Standing in the church house. Why you wasn't in church on Sunday? And so the Bible says we shouldn't lie one to another now that we're saved. And we should walk after the new man, not after the old man. If you're saved, I'm going to tell you something. There's a new man, Christ Jesus, living in you. You are part of his body. You're in the body of Christ. The Spirit of God lives inside of you. But that old flesh is that old man. And there's a struggle all day. There's a struggle throughout the day. Which one's going to win in your life? And you know which one's going to win in your life? Whether you are carnally minded in Romans chapter 8 or either you're spiritually minded. The Bible tells us, hold your place here. I'm coming right back. Look at Ephesians chapter 4. Look in Ephesians chapter 4, verse 23. Look at this verse. Ephesians 4, 23. Look at verse 22. That you put off concerning the former conversation, the old man, which is corrupt according to the deceitful lust. Look at verse 23. And be renewed in the spirit of your mind. The spirit of how can I be renewed in the spirit of my mind? If you're holding a Bible in your hand or you're holding the Word of God in your hand, that is how you're going to renew the spirit. The way you think in your mind is by the Word of God. So we all were born with a carnal mind. Realize tonight that every man's born with a reprobate mind. Aren't you glad God didn't give you over to it? A mind void of God, a mind contrary, not wanting to retain God in our knowledge. We have a carnal mind, but when you get saved, hey, a lost man can't be spiritually minded. He can try to mind the things of the Spirit, but he can't be spiritually minded. He can't live in that. For the natural man receiveth not the things of the Spirit of God, their foolishness unto him, neither can he know them because they're spiritually discerned. He cannot spiritually discern it. One of the most miserable things you'll ever try to do is be a lost person and try to live like a saved person. Miserable. And so he says we have to be renewed in the spirit of our mind. Then he said in verse 25, wherefore put away lying. All right, well, look at verse 24. That you put on the new man, which after God has created in righteousness and true holiness, wherefore put away lying. You know what he said about true holiness? Because there's a lot of fake holiness. People pretending to be holy. But only the Spirit of God can produce true holiness. See, there's some that have a form of godliness, but it's not real godliness. A form of godliness, but denying the power thereof. I mean, you can come to church, that looks like a godly thing, but how are you living outside of church? And so if you look with me, go back to the book of Romans chapter 8. Let me read these verses to you. Verse 3, the Bible says what the law cannot do and that it was weak through the flesh. The flesh is our problem. God sending his own son in the likeness of sinful flesh and for sin, condemned sin in the flesh, that the righteousness of the law might be fulfilled in us. Here's the only way that I can have my flesh to live holy, who walk not after the flesh, but after the Spirit.
For they that are after the flesh do mind the things of the flesh. They that are after the Spirit, the things of the Spirit. Look at verse 26. For to be carnally minded is, say it with me, death. But to be spiritually minded is life and peace. How you're going to live in the flesh is going to be determined by your mental state spiritually. Either you're carnal minded or either you're spiritually minded. I believe there'd be a lot of carnality get out of the church if people would walk more spiritually minded than what they do. Spiritually minded. Because a carnal mind is enmity against God. So our fleshly carnal mind is enmity. It despises God. For it is not subject to the law of God, neither indeed can be. So then they that are in the flesh cannot please God. The Bible says, but ye are not in the flesh, but in the Spirit, if so be that the Spirit of God dwell in you. You realize that though I'm in the flesh, if I'm saved, that the problem is I can't walk in the flesh, but I can walk after the flesh by the terminology. I can walk after it. Because now that I'm saved, the Lord has, this body of flesh has been crucified with him, even though I'm still in it. You say, I don't even make sense. God calls those things that are not as though they were. The body of sin was nailed to the cross. Your body of sin was nailed to the cross. That's why he says in verse 12, therefore, brethren, well, look at verse, let me read down to get to verse 12. He said, but ye are not in the flesh, but in the Spirit, if so be that the Spirit of God dwelleth in you. Now, if any man have not the Spirit of Christ, he's none of his. And if Christ be in you, the body is dead because of sin, but the Spirit is life because of righteousness. But if the Spirit of him that raised up Jesus from the dead dwell in you, he that raised up Christ from the dead shall also quicken your mortal bodies by his Spirit that dwelleth in you. Look at verse 12. Therefore, brethren, we are debtors not to the flesh to live after the flesh. But if ye live after the flesh, ye shall die. But if ye through the Spirit do mortify the deeds of the body, ye shall live. For as many as are led by the Spirit of God, they are the sons of God. You know what it means to mortify the deeds of this body? It means to bring them into subjection and to bring them under restraint. I cannot bring my deeds, my body, my flesh into subjection and under restraint unless I submit to the power of the Spirit of God. The Spirit of God. There's never been a spiritually minded individual split a church. Never. Not one time has a church been ripped apart and destroyed because of spiritually minded people. See, spiritually minded people, I mean, we may have to deal with sin, and we may deal with it, and there may be a church split. Sin can split a church. And I'm going to tell you what, if you stand up for righteousness, it just might split a church if you're standing on the right side. But I'm going to tell you, truth has never destroyed a church. Sin has always destroyed it. You can preach truth that gets people mad and make half of them leave. Jesus preached truth and they all walked away except 12. Pretty big split. But let me say it wasn't destroyed because truth still prevailed. But you know what can destroy a church? Not spiritually minded people, carnally minded people. You know what spiritually minded people would do? Spiritually minded people will strive to keep unity of the Spirit. Spiritually minded people will do their best to have charity, fervent charity among ourselves. Spiritual minded people will try to love the brethren when they're acting very unlovable. Spiritually minded people are going to seek to forgive and not render evil for evil. That's being spiritually minded. The carnal mind immediately wants you to get even, malice. The carnal mind, you know what the carnal mind does? They've done me wrong. You know, do me wrong once, right? Shame on you. Do me wrong twice, shame on me. Therefore, I'm cutting you off before you ever have opportunity to do me wrong twice. That's a carnal mind. I hope that's right. That's what we're supposed to do. Amen. No, I don't think so. Right? Do me three times. I'm really a fool. You know what the Bible says? If a brother offends you 70 times 7, in one day, 490 times, Peter thought he's being real spiritual. And I'll be honest with you, I would have agreed with him if I was standing there. Lord, if my brother offend me 7 times in a day, should I forgive him? I mean, that seemed like, I mean, I believe that Peter thought he was taking it to the highest extent. How about you? I don't know too many people that
that in one day you've offended them seven times, that they're not ready to just cut you off, never talk to you again, delete you on their phone, delete you on their Facebook, delete you on everything and wipe out everything they know. And when they come into church, you're the last person they want to talk to. Matter of fact, they don't even want to see you. They'll act like they don't see you. You know, I mean, y'all know how you act. You're happy and smiling and you can talk to everybody else, but the preacher comes or somebody else comes you're upset with and you don't want to shake their hand. You don't want to talk to them. You turn your back or you act like they're not even there. Come on now, all of you need to get in the altar, every one of you. You know, I'm telling the truth. And so the Lord said, let me say, I do not say seven times, 70 times seven. I mean, man, I don't know about you. I can't even grab that. 490 times. And if he comes back, say, brother, I'm sorry. Just forgive him and love him and just move on. I need to do the math. Somebody do the math. Somebody offends you 490 times in a day. How often is that? Like three times an hour, five times an hour? I don't know. Think about that. That's a lot. It's a lot. Now, I don't know about you. I realize right now how much I don't measure up. It's old flesh. See, some people try to think, I gave them four times and I'm done. I was really spiritual. Tell the truth. Man, I was really spiritual. I mean, God, I ought to get a crown for that four times in 2 years I let them offend me. I need a crown. You know that's how we think. How many? 20 times an hour? God help us. We're all, I'm going to tell you, thank God for eternal salvation. We're all going to hell. Just telling you the truth. Every one of us. Fast forward. Here's what I'm saying. We're not as spiritual as we think we are. In case you're trying to measure up, you're thinking you're doing all right, we all need to do better. We all need to do better. And so he says, if you live after the flesh, you shall die. We've got to mortify the deeds of this flesh. We've got to mortify. Right now, some people feel like they're very principled that they cut people off. You feel like you're a man or a woman of real principle and integrity because, bless God, I gave them a little bit of rope, they hung themselves. Well, why didn't you cut the rope and get them down before they hung themselves? You're not spiritually principled. You may be following some kind of carnal principle of the world, but it's not biblical. The Bible says as much as, I know where your answer is. So I'm going to give you the answer. As much as lieth in you, live peaceably with all men. I did all I could, preacher. We don't like them verses about if a man, you know, ask you to go with him a mile, go two. We don't like that second mile Christianity. Go with me to 1 Corinthians chapter 9. Look at 1 Corinthians chapter 9, verse 27. 1 Corinthians 9, look at verse 27. 27 is where we want to end up. Look at verse 24. Know ye not that they which run in a race run all, but one receiveth the prize, so run that you may obtain. Only one's going to, in the Olympics or races of the world, one's going to obtain the prize. Everybody's not a winner. In the worldly, I don't know about you, I could not stand coaching a team where they say the score doesn't count. And so you're trying to teach kids, everybody wins. I would have kids come up to me that says, what's the score? You go, score doesn't matter. They said, well, we've got four, they've got two. They can count. They know. And then you try to teach them, well, nobody really won. We're trying to live in such a society and make nobody offended. You know, it's good to have to learn how to lose. Have a right spirit. That's been a real struggle through life for a lot of us when you lose. But at the same time, you have to learn how to lose gracefully.
And some have had to learn more than others, amen. But so he said, run that you might obtain. And every man that striveth for the mastery is temperate in all things. Now they do it to obtain a corruptible crown, but we do it for an incorruptible. Paul said, I therefore so run, not as uncertainly. I know what I'm running after. So fight I, not as one that beateth the air, but I keep under my body and bring it into subjection, lest that by any means when I have preached to others, I myself should be a castaway. Now, you do understand that the castaway means to be rejected, to be useless, to be of no value. Paul said, I've got to get this body, keep it under control. It's only one way that I can keep my body under control is submitting it to the Spirit of God that lives in me. It's the only way. Paul said, if not, then if I am living carnal and then I try to preach to somebody, they're not going to listen to me and my words are void. I am useless. I'll be rejected. The gospel will be rejected because of how I'm living. I love what Ian Bounds said. I've quoted it probably probably close to 50 times over the years, where here's what he said. The glory and the efficiency of the gospel are staked upon those who proclaim it. And I've used the illustration. If you had two evangelists coming to preach here tonight, and you're standing out in the parking lot with them, and one of them bows his head and holds his Bible and prays and said, oh God, help me tonight to preach to your people. Help me to be a clean vessel, Lord. I've done my best to live right, Lord, and I'm asking you to honor the message you've given me. May the Spirit of God, you help us tonight, and Lord, do a work in our hearts. And then right next to him, you had the other brother. Said, Lord, I thank you for this Budweiser. It's going to calm my nerves because I'm nervous I can preach tonight, and turn up a beer and drink it in the parking lot and then walk in. Which one do you want to preach to you? If I said, hey, brother so-and-so, the one that drank the Budweiser, come on up here and preach to us. Every one of you that saw that would say, what is the preacher doing? And you'd say, some of you get up and walk out. You don't know why, but he's a castaway. His actions caused him to be, they both could be preaching the same message and say the same exact words and use the same verses. But one of them's a castaway. If you want the gospel you're going to share to have power, then we've got to live the gospel. The Lord wants, he wants us to be clean in our bodies. And you know the only way you're going to do that? Listen to me tonight. The only way, there's some things tonight you may have to get rid of. You have to beg God to help you get them out of your life. I'm talking about purge them, ask God to take them. Seems like we have a Christianity now. People get saved just for a little while. They don't need to give up anything anymore. Some of you tonight, you may need to ask the Lord. You do real good when you're in church. You don't cuss in church. But how about today on the job? How's your mouth been? How's it been today? Honestly. You get around the job and you get around certain people, do you cuss at the house and just let words fly at the house, and you come to church and, oh, you wouldn't dare cuss in church. This is a holy place. Your body's a holy place. It's the temple of the Holy Ghost. God lives in you. He hears it at the house. He hears it at the workplace. He hears it and he knows it. Let me say this to me and you. He hears it even if we're thinking it inwardly. Things that we're saying in our head, we don't let, thank God we don't let it come out of our mouth. But I'm going to tell you something, it grieves him if it's going on in here. To be carnally minded or to be spiritually minded. And so he said, I keep under my body. I bring it. He said, I fight. You know, I'm going to tell you something, live holy. It's going to be a warfare. You got to fight yourself, fight your flesh. And so you're gonna have to fight. And it's a real fight. A guy beating the air can look real impressive. I mean, you've seen the boxers in the corner, you know? I mean, man, they're boxing, and you think, good night. Got the other guy over there, he's just shaking his arms. And that guy that looks so like he's going to, I mean, he can walk out in 2 minutes, be on his back. Because when you're beating the air, it ain't a real fight.
But this flesh, it's a real fight. And Paul said, I'm going to keep under my body. I'm going to bring it under subjection, lest when I preach to others, I myself become a castaway. Look at Romans 12. Look at Romans 12. Very familiar verses. Look at verse 1 and 2. Paul said, I beseech you therefore, brethren, by the mercies of God, that you present your bodies a living sacrifice. I know this, I hope that as a Christian we'd all say, if the time came that I had to die for Christ, I'd be willing. That's wonderful. But are you willing to live for it? Are you willing to live for it? So I love my wife so much, if she was standing in the middle of the road and an 18-wheeler was coming, I'd go dive and push her out of the way.

respond if that was happening. But anyway, outside of that, let's hope not. And it's the same way that we are to love them enough, our wife, not to just die for them, but to live loving them. Live for them. Christ gave his life for us. And so when it comes to this text of scripture that we're supposed to lay down our bodies, this living sacrifice, we're supposed to live for the Lord. Now, I mean, daily to do that, we've got to be able to die to this flesh. We might have a living sacrifice, holy. Our body's supposed to be holy. Our body's supposed to be acceptable unto the Lord, which is your reasonable service. I remember how much that used to convict me, still does, but I mean, as a young Christian, to think God's not unreasonable and asking me to give up the things he's dealing with me about so that I could be holy in this body. It's our reasonable service. Be not conformed to this world. How these verses so were used and convicted me so much after I first got saved. Not being like the world. Don't be conformed to the world. It means in accordance and harmony with the world. To act like the world with their standards, their attitudes, their practices, and their appearances. Don't conform to the world, but be ye transformed. Here's the only way you're going to be different, to be transformed, which means to be renewed and to be changed in one's form, and it even means your external appearance. In the definition, be renewed in the spirit of your mind that you may prove what is that good and acceptable and perfect will of God. So I'm going to tell you, when you get saved, the only way God's going to get control of your flesh is your thinking's got to change. The spirit of your mind. The only way he said that we can do that is we got to be renewed in your mind. The Lord's going to work in your life through the preaching, and that's why you got to get in the Bible, because Paul said, this is the mind of Christ, the word of God, Corinthians, this is the mind of Christ. I've got to get his mind into my mind so I think and understand like he thinks, so that I don't live like I used to think. My thinking's got to change. His old flesh is stinking thinking. It is carnal minded. But we've got to be spiritual minded. Look at Romans chapter 6. Look at verse 6. Romans chapter 6. Look at verse 6. Knowing this, that the old man is crucified with him, the body of sin might be destroyed, that henceforth we should not serve sin, for he that is dead is freed from sin. Now, if we be dead with Christ, we believe that we shall also live with him, knowing that Christ, being raised from the dead, dieth no more. Death hath no more dominion over him. From that he died unto sin once. From that he liveth unto God. Look at verse 11. Likewise reckon ye also yourselves to be dead indeed unto sin. Okay, look at me. This body of sin, when Christ was crucified, here's what God said. When the moment I got saved, the Lord said, that body of sin of yours, I put it on the cross with me. It was crucified. I know you're living with it. I know it seems very much alive to you, but here's what I want you to do. I want you to live and reckon the truth that I've given you to be true, because it is true. We have to acknowledge and reckon ourselves to be dead indeed unto sin, and I have resurrected in Christ. When he rose from the dead, I rose from the dead with him. That's what the beginning verses of this chapter is in chapter 6 here at the beginning. I was buried with him in baptism and raised with him in the likeness of his resurrection. So we have to reckon ourselves to be dead indeed unto sin, but alive unto God through Jesus Christ our Lord. Look at verse 12. Let not sin therefore reign in your mortal body, that you should obey it in the lust thereof. Look at verse 13. Neither yield ye your members. So it's a choice. As instruments of unrighteousness unto sin, but yield yourselves unto God as those that are alive from the dead, and your members as instruments of righteousness unto God. For sin shall not have dominion over you, for you're not under the law, but under grace. What then shall we sin because we are not under the law, but under grace? Here's what he said. He said, God forbid. I'm going to read down to verse 18. Know ye not that to whom ye yield yourselves servants to obey, servants ye are to whom ye obey, whether of sin unto death or of obedience unto righteousness. But God be thanked that ye were the servants, that ye were the servants of sin,
But ye have obeyed from the heart that form of doctrine which was delivered you, being then made free from sin, ye became the

0: servants of righteousness. Look at me, church. Every day we have, if you're going to present your body a living sacrifice unto God, you have to say, Lord, you died, and when you died, this old man was crucified. That's what the Lord said. He crucified it. And Lord, I am going to live in that truth, and I'm going to acknowledge and recognize today that I am dead to sin, and I died with Christ, and I am alive, and I am a new creature in Jesus Christ, and I am going to let your spirit that lives in me live through me, that I can be holy like he is holy. And Lord, I'm going to obey your word. I'm going to renew my mind to think like the word of God thinks, so I respond like the word of God wants me to respond, and I can submit to the spirit of God. You say, preacher, this old flesh doesn't feel dead. Hello, I understand. This old lustful, sinful flesh seems alive and well. Amen, I understand. But you know what we have to do? We have to believe the book by faith and do what God said. Reckon myself. I'm afraid that some of what happens, I've explained it before. If I said to you tonight, don't think about an airplane. Don't think about an airplane. And so here's how you're going to do it. I want you to tell yourself 1,000 times a day, don't think about an airplane. I'm not going to think about an airplane. No, I'm not. I'm not going to. I done told me I'm not thinking about an airplane. Do you realize you'll never have victory? You will never not think about an airplane. So what do you have to do? You have to get something else in your mind. In your mind. And here's what I'm afraid. So many times, you're fighting this thing. You know what I believe? I believe that when we fall in love with the Lord, we submit ourselves to the Spirit of God, we step into the pages of the Bible and say, Lord, today I'm giving my body a living sacrifice. I am reckoning myself dead. You said that this old body of flesh was crucified with you. I want the Spirit of God to live through me. I want you to be honored in my life, my words to be acceptable in your sight, my thoughts to be acceptable in your sight. I want to be your hands. I want to be your feet, Lord. I want to be holy like you are holy. And I'm going to get yourself in that spiritually minded mindset. So then when that flesh rises up, you go, you're dead. You're dead. And I think the problem is sometimes is that this thing that's easily besetting you, that somehow it's not God help, it's just you fighting this thing and can never get the victory. If you'll get your mind on the Lord and be spiritually minded, then it won't be so much in your mind. You understand? I hope that was simple enough. I know that that's what that I have to do to have victory. I know, and so I know that's what you have to do. We all have to do that if we're going to have victory. So look with me, if you would, in 2 Corinthians chapter 5. I'm just going to read this. I'm done. 2 Corinthians chapter 5, one verse. 2 Corinthians 5:10. Let me read it to you. So I started to tell you, instead of an airplane, I started to tell you, don't think about getting out of church right now. I knew that's all you'd think about. 2 Corinthians chapter 5, look at verse 10. For we must all appear before the judgment seat of Christ, that every one of us may receive the things. This is Christians now. You're going to a judgment. This is saved people going to stand before God on how they lived. You and I are going to answer to God how we lived in this flesh. Look what he says. That everyone may receive the things done in his body according to that he hath done, whether it be good or bad. Do you realize that gaining reward or losing reward at the judgment seat of Christ has to do how you lived in this body? It's how you lived it, and you're going to give an account to it. How you lived in this body that was a temple of the Holy Ghost of God. So tonight I hope the Lord helped us to be blameless in body. God's people said, amen. Let's stand at our feet and be dismissed in prayer. And our brother Tommy Caldwell, if you'll come. I want brother Caldwell to dismiss us in prayer. Brother Tommy is done praying church. You're at liberty to go. Okay, thank you for being in church tonight.
1: Father, we thank you for what we've heard tonight, such a practical, useful message to the body of Christ. And Lord, help us to have a desire to have a closer walk with the Lord Jesus Christ. I pray that we would apply this message that we've heard to our own hearts and lives. And Lord, thank you for technology that we can go back and re-listen to it anytime we want to, anytime we need to. But we thank you for the man of God. We thank you for this church. We thank you for Jesus Christ who died for us. And I pray that you'd help us to have a good testimony in the community. The most important, the most valuable thing for any Christian is their testimony. I pray that we might guard it carefully. In Jesus' name, amen.
2: 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We hope the message was an encouragement and a blessing to you. 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